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You know, the other day I was out doing my thing, out there working away, and I was out kind of in the middle of nowhere, not a lot of people around. As a matter of fact, I couldn't see anybody. It was a beautiful sunny day, and I thought, I got a chance to sit there for a minute, hear nature, and I thought, what would make this even better? Like a playlist. So I sat there very quickly and put together a two-hour playlist and thought, that would have been perfect at that time, and it sure was, so I'm playing it for you tonight. Yeah. This is what you're going to get tonight on The Dirt. 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

think it's always a good thing when you're turning up the radio, because that means that song or that DJ or whoever it might be, that presenter, is appealing to your heart. And I love that when that happens. 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

A Bruce Springsteen track made famous by Manfred Mann and the Earth Band off their Roaring Silence album that was Blinded by the Light. You're on the Dirt on 92.9 CFUZ. You know, has ever been a phone call that you either regretted or wanted or needed or whatever it is, and you have all that angst and, I don't know what else to call it, but ELO put it perfectly in this track off a New World record. This is Telephone 9 on the Dirt, CFUZ 92.9.

That's ELO off their New World Record album, Telephone Line. Yes, you're listening to The Dirt tonight on 92.9. We are evoking memories tonight, as I'm hoping these songs might evoke, hopefully a positive memory, but, you know, some might be a negative memory, or maybe it's a funny memory, or whatever it is, but that's what these songs are all about tonight, is they're going to evoke some sort of memory, and hopefully all of us to some degree, including this track. I remember days when this particular individual used to walk into the office, and I went, oh, I know the song for this. This is Elton John.

classic Elton John track off his Caribou album. This next guy, you know, some people said he was at his best before he did Do You Think I'm Sexy and hit kind of those disco days that everybody kind of wished he hadn't, but still was his most popular song was Do You Think I'm Sexy. But I love this album, A Night on the Town. This is a track from Rod Stewart, Tonight's the Night on the Dirt.

Stewart with a track called Tonight's Night off A Night on the Town. Yeah, we're evoking memories tonight on the dirt of 92.9 CFPZ. Interesting, this next song from Phil Collins originally was a somber, emotional song titled I Miss You, Babe. It was about, was written, I think, for when he left, his first wife left him. But then he thought he would upbeat it a bit. And he dropped it on his album called Face Value and added a little humor to it. And you have this hit called I Missed Again. This is Phil Collins.

Well, hopefully that doesn't happen to you too often, but it does happen in people's lives, that's for sure, and it's how we recover after that. It makes a difference, doesn't it? So, yeah, you're listening to The Dirt tonight on 92.9. This is a community-run radio station powered by volunteers, broadcasting out of the Cannery Trade Center in Penticton, British Columbia. This next track was featured in a 1979 film called The Warriors, was also in Narcos, Mexico, and Rick and Morty. It's one of my favorite tracks off the long run. This is Joe Walsh and the Eagles in the city.

to Eagles Within the City off the Long Run. I talked about evoking memories tonight with some of these songs. Some of them are going to be good. Some of them are going to be bad. This next song from Supertramp was really about a desperate, unrequited love and the pain of one-sided relationship. And Rick Davies wrote all about it with Oh Darling. But I just love the feel of the track.

Supertramp with a track called Oh Darlin'. Well, hopefully when you hear this next track from this top 10, I don't know how many top 10, I should have looked this up actually, how many top 10 hits this band has had. Man, Journey has had it going on, and apparently they're on their last kick of the cat. I don't know, they've got about 700 shows planned over the next year or so. And they're on their farewell tour, but one of my faves. This is going to evoke some memories for some of you. This is Feeling That Way, Journey.

Where were you in 1978 when this album came out? Some of you might have been in school, some of you might not even have been alive, but you've heard this album before. The very first Van Halen album brought heavy metal hard rock back into the forefront, and boy, did it do its job. This is one of my favorites. Ain't talking about love. Van Halen and the boys.

From the minute these next bunch of teenagers put out their first album, they have been rocking it out. And they have had success after success after success, even through all of the tragedy they've had in deaths and lost limbs and everything else. And they just keep getting stronger and stronger. Off their Hysteria album, this is Def Leppard, Love and Affection on Evoke Memories Night

This next track, you know, when I needed to get into a situation where I needed to be assertive, but not aggressive and mad, but I needed to make sure that that boldness came out of me. And there was a few meetings I had when I worked for a certain agency that I needed to have that in me. And what I would do is I would go, some people go into the bathroom and they, you know, they spit on the mirror, whatever they do, they do all these things to kind of get them pumped up. Not me. I used to listen to this track from the game. Yes, it is Queen. This song just gets me energized. Dragon Attack on the Dirt, 92.9 CFUZ.

John Deacon and Brian May at their best on the game. That's Dragon Attack from Queen. You're on 92.9 CFBZ, Peach City Radio, community-run radio station, broadcasting out of Penticton, British Columbia. And we're evoking memories tonight, and I'm sure this track is going to evoke some memories for a lot of people. Ha! You figure that out from now. Off a Highway to Hell, AC/DC, Girls Got.

This next track, originally written by Paul Stanley, was originally meant for Rod Stewart. But after the success of Beth on their Destroyer album, Kiss decided to keep it, and this was the lead single off of Rock and Roll Over, sung by Peter Criss. This is Hard Luck Woman from Kiss.

0: I think it has to be awfully tough for Gene and Paul to realize that Peter Criss had two of their biggest hits with Beth and Hard Luck Woman. I know even Paul wrote that track. It was awfully tough for those guys to listen to Peter sing that. But I'm glad they did, because that was a great album, Rock and Roll Over, and Hard Luck Woman being one of those tracks off it. This next band officially played their last concert on April 5th, 1974, after a long run of playing to the Billion Dollar Babies tour. They officially reunited on October 6th, 2015 for an intimate gig down in Texas, but then reunited for the Revenge of Alice Cooper over 50 years later. But we're going back in time. Billion Dollar Babies, Hello Hooray, Alice Cooper.
1: Hello.

We are evoking memories tonight, and if you haven't heard these tracks, maybe they will start a new memory for you. If you've heard them before, maybe you'll remember all the good memories. Yes, some of them are bad memories, but maybe not so good. We're going to go with not bad. This next band, I think, is going to be a new one for a lot of people, but evokes a lot of memories for me. I love the title of the track. It's called The Solar Sex Panel. It's by a band. It's a bit of a super group. It's Ry Cooter, John Hyatt, Nick Lowe, and Jim Keltner on drums. This is Little Village. The Solar Sex Panel.

If you haven't heard Little Village, that is a great album from Little Village. That's a track called Solar Sex Paneling in the Dirt at 92.9 CFZ Peach City Radio. This next band has had 9 top 10 albums on the Billboard 200 chart. They have

sold over 100 million albums worldwide. Their biggest selling album was a $6.6 million copy sold to Dr. Feelgood, which is a fantastic album. But I kind of like this track. This is Motley Crue with Primal Scream.

Well, I suffered a little technology default in the middle of all that. I don't know if it affected the live feed or not. If it didn't, great. If it did, I apologize. I don't know what happened. Maybe a little power bump at the station here. But how about a little David Bowie to get us back in that groove? Heroes of 92.9, CFEZ, Peach City Radio.

Off the Heroes album, that was what I called the Germany years for David Bowie, where he reimagined himself one more time. He got rid of the Thin White Duke, and he had gotten rid of Ziggy Stardust before that. He recorded three albums, Low, Heroes, and Modger, all in the really space of a year and a half, over 2 years, and redid his image. And there is some interesting music, some great tracks off of all those albums. I love that version of Heroes off the Glastonbury 2000. This gentleman I got a chance to see in a small pub in Kamloops, British Columbia, and he rocked the place out. This is Doucette.

0: Ah, do set, and I'm gonna let them play now. This band just got some classics, but my favorite album goes way back in the early 70s when they put out Tres Hombres. Now, this track is gonna make you move, so come on, get up for 3 minutes and 50 seconds. You can do it.
1: You know what I'm talking about. Just let me know if you're gonna go to that whole mile on the race. They got a lot of nice girls.

The great ZZ Top. Oh, we saw ZZ Top in Edmonton, my brother and I, way back when, in the day when they were really popular. And one day he'll tell a story that involved hotel security, my brother, Lady of the Night, and a few other things that happened that evening. But the concert was fantastic. But the story about that is so amazing. I'd have to figure out whether I could actually tell that one on the radio. I'm not too sure. It would be just hilarious. But anyhow, you're evoking memories tonight in the dirt. Bryan Adams off of Cuts Like a Knife.

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And it is a good way to get involved in the station. These leather-clad monsters of hitmakers, Judas Priest.

Rod Alford and Judas Priest on 92.9 CFUZ. Thanks for hanging out with me tonight. I just thought I would do a show that evokes some memories. I was out doing my thing working the other day and was out in the middle of, well, not really nowhere, but there wasn't a lot of people around, not a lot of things going on. I just thought a playlist would have been perfect, so I put one together quickly, and this is what came out. John Cafferty, the Beaver Brown Band, was part of that playlist, and here it is.

This next track was written by a guy by the name of Roy Wood. It was originally recorded by a band called The Move, and then re-recorded by Cheap Trick off their Heaven Tonight album, California Man. You thought this was original, didn't you? Well, it is not. Here it is, California Man.

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It is a community-run radio station powered by volunteers, but most important, supported by you, the listeners. So thanks for hanging out with me tonight.

Foreigner 4, Don't Let Go. I don't know about the cover band that got going out there with none of the original members going on, but I'm really happy that Lou Gramm has got a new solo album. I hope he comes back and regains all of his form. Man, I love that guy. This man, or this band, or whatever you want to call it, this is off his 10th album released in 1990. Now, where were you in 1990? Yes, that's a few years ago, isn't it? Man, it feels like just yesterday for me. But this was a third track off of his 10th studio album. The album was called Stolen Moments, and I'd played a John Hiatt Band earlier, Little Village, but I thought I would sneak in another John Hiatt track, Child of the Wild Blue Yonder. And yes, we're evoking memories tonight in the dirt.

Not only is this evoking memories, but I think it's one of those playlists where you take to the beach and you pour out your favorite beverage, not in the beach or on the sand. You actually drink it out your favorite beverage on the beach and you just listen to tunes, sitting there looking at the water splashing waves. That would be great. Might not be the night tonight for that, but you know, that's what summer's all about in the Okanagan, isn't it? Going to the lake and having a few beverages and lots of memories and everything else that go along with that. I think it is. Speaking of memories, off their first album, these guys, studio musicians, came together and said, we could do this too, and boy, did they ever jump off the ledge with their first album, self-titled, Toto, all supplied by

0: Total. I bet he, that's sometimes all you got to do is just supply the love, you know, maybe the other person or whoever. I got to be careful here. Yeah, anyhow, maybe they just need your love. We'll see. Well, how, you know how that all works out. We're going to slow some things to relax down for the last track of the night, coming from this band, Poison, Something to Believe In, On the Dirt.
1: Well, I see him on the TV preaching about the promised lands.

0: Well, thanks for hanging out with me tonight, and hopefully we evoke some very positive memories for you over these last couple hours, and thanks for hanging out and enjoying the last 2 hours of music with me. I had a blast. Maybe I found my lane where it's classic rock. I don't know if I should stay in there or if I should go back next week to some new tunes. It's going to be an interesting week of going through my mind and figuring out which way to do it. So I hope you come back next week and join me for a couple hours of rock and roll where you never know what you're going to find in the dirt. God bless you. Take care of yourself. Please, please be kind to yourself. And we'll see you next week on the dirt.
1: I drive by the homeless sleeping on a cold dark street.
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7: Hello and welcome to another episode of Vinyl Potluck. Woo! Thanks for joining, and I got a really nice show for our listening pleasure lined up for this evening. And got some very special guests here with me. So let's start to rock and roll.

0: All right. So, last week I had my friends Vince and JP in the studio, and this week I am hanging out with a couple of Summerland business owners. I got Jonah here from Detonate, and Dan here from, what was your...
1: From True Blue.
0: True Blue Barber. All right. So, welcome to the show, you guys.
2: Thanks for having us, man.
3: Howdy.
0: You guys have a good Action Fest weekend?
2: Yeah, my hips are still screaming at me. My lower back's very mad, but it was great. We lost every game we played.
0: Sounds like a blast.
3: We did have a lot of fun, though.
2: We had fun. Yeah, it was action-filled, but also loss-filled.
0: Yeah, that's just how it goes sometimes.
2: Yeah. What can you do?
0: I've always been a fan of Action Fest because my birthday is always the the 4th of June, and Action Fest is always the first weekend, so usually it lines up pretty good. And, you know, my mom and dad were actually in the very first Action Fest. Whoa. 45 years ago.
3: Really?
2: They played baseball?
0: They played baseball.
2: Whoa.
0: I know. Summerland history.
2: That's unbelievable. Yeah. Do you remember their team name?
0: No, I do not. I wasn't alive.
2: Yeah, fair.
0: Okay, so we just got a bunch of vinyl and going to be hanging out with these guys. So I think I'm just going to start with playing some Canadian content. This is Edward Bear and Best Friend.

0: idea to do a little fundraiser after he opened his barber shop, and he was just thinking, you know, in June, Men's Mental Health Awareness Month, wanted to start, you know, trying to raise a little bit of money for something. And the whole idea just kind of eventually snowballed to now that we're wanting to support the new Foundry location in Summerland. So we're doing a fundraiser at Detonate for the entire month of June. A dollar from every True Blue lager is going to get donated. And then we have a couple of event days as well. So the first one is Danny's 24-hour barbering session. And then we have a Father's Day fundraiser. So that's a primarily a silent auction along with a lot of other fun things going on.
1: And we also, the Pure Gym here in Penticton is also doing a spin class that's just by donation.
2: Oh, nice.
1: I've never done a spin class. Have you ever done a spin class?
0: Never, actually.
2: So I can't say I
1: have. Yeah, yeah. We're going to go. So I'm going to learn. But they're also doing a by donation spin class, and all those proceeds also go to the fundraiser as well. But yeah, like Jonah said, it's just a bunch of different events kind of going on throughout the month that's going to a good cause, which is Foundry Summerland.
2: That's just fantastic, guys. Yeah, you guys were just talking about cornhole. There's going to be some cornhole on Father's Day too.
1: Yeah. So Detonate there's a cornhole tournament every Thursday in the Detonate parking lot. It's my favorite night of the week.
0: Danny used to host it, actually.
1: I used to host it, but
0: he would much rather be playing. So now he's not hosting.
1: Yeah. I got a little too involved, and then I ended up hosting it rather than playing.
0: Too many people yelling at him about rules and stuff.
1: People are very passionate about their brewery cornhole. But yeah, I think we're going to do, the plan is on, the Father's Day fundraiser at Detonate, amongst one of the many events going on. One of them will be a cornhole tournament. So you can have a beer, throw some cornhole bags, and win a prize.
2: I am a huge fan of cornhole.
1: Oh, come on out.
2: All right. That sounds like a plan. Okay. I'm just going to play another track here. This is the Subhumans and Somebody's Mother.

0: All right. Oh, man. So, I love Detonate. I've had some really good times up there. Love the beer. I can't say I've been to your barbershop.
1: That's okay. You got a big beard and long hair.
0: I haven't cut my hair since 2019. Did you cut Jonah's hair?
1: Of course.
0: Oh, man. You do good
2: Every
0: work.
2: Every couple weeks.
1: It's pretty. When you look this good, like, it makes my job very easy.
2: No, it's all Danny.
0: Yeah, it's been a few years for me, but I'm thinking about it, you know.
1: You don't have to do anything big. It'd be a little, just a little trim. Get the dead ends off.
0: Bowl cut?
1: Yeah,
0: for I could sure. do that at home. I wouldn't need to.
1: That's true. But then we could talk about, you know, music and stuff while I give you a bowl cut. Yeah. But I wouldn't recommend a bowl cut.
0: Undercut, you know?
1: Oh, yeah.
0: Now I'm talking.
1: I think what you have right now is perfect.
0: When I was a kid, I used to have this bowl cut. And then when I finally took it off, I left the bangs. So I just had like a Chelsea.
1: Whoa.
0: Okay. There's a picture of me in my mom's room, and it's hilarious.
1: So was it really long in the front?
0: Yeah, well, it was like bowl cut in the front and then buzzed in the back.
1: Oh, crazy.
0: It's like an anti-mullet.
1: Yeah, yeah. Yeah, all business in the back and party in the front.
0: Exactly. Oh, man. All right, so next up on the decks, I got some Rush, and Dan was saying that his parents used to tell him when he was a kid that Rush was for nerds.
1: I'm coming around. I'm coming around to Neil Peart's undeniable.
0: Oh, for sure. No, I know. I've never been a huge Rush fan, but this 2112 gets me going. That's for sure. I'm actually playing the last track on the album, which is Something for Nothing.

0: if that doesn't get you going, you know.
1: They're great.
0: Yeah.
1: My mom and dad, they got to get into it.
0: Yeah. My problem is just like I used to listen to Tom Sawyer. Tom Sawyer used to be on the radio every single day when I lived in Toronto. And it's just like that one song over and over and over. Like you could like time your day by the time like, oh, Tom Sawyer, time to go for lunch, you know?
1: Yeah, that's that single probably came in the mail for some people. You get the Tom Sawyer single.
0: Okay, well, yeah, I was just telling these guys about this next album. It is As Sheriff, and one of my favorite albums I picked up recently. It's 1969. Some psychedelic folk from Victoria, BC, and three hippies and a Vietnam draft dodger. It is so good. I love this album. I could listen to it front to back. But the song I picked for tonight is called Head of Steak. Speaking of steaks, I got a new barbecue for my birthday.
1: Have you grilled a steak?
0: That was the first thing I grilled.
1: Are you what's your cook level?
0: Well, not very good, but I am on a freaking roll. I have just been like barbecuing like a master recently. I didn't barbecue at all last year, and the first two times we were just like hockey pucks. So I'm like, I'm better than this. And then, since then I've just been killing it. I've been like trying out different cuts of meat and everything too. Like, I got T-bones, and then I got the New York strips for the one I tried with this new barbecue, but it was so weird with the barbecue. It's like the one I was using before is like really haggard and like broken, but like I know it so well that like I am the only one that can use this barbecue. And then I got the new one and I'm like, oh, this is like everything's working. This is like throwing me off.
1: I don't think I've ever got a new barbecue once in my life. I think they've just showed up at houses I've lived at.
0: Yeah, that's how I got the haggard one.
1: It just appeared one day.
0: Yeah, my brother actually picked this one up in Kelowna, I think just off Marketplace. But, she grills.
1: Does it have the side burner?
0: Yeah.
1: Nice.
0: I've never had the side burner.
1: That's unbelievable.
0: I haven't tested that one out yet. I'm more into steaks than boiling water, but
1: you got to focus on the steaks right now. Yeah.
0: Yeah. Okay. Let's play some Ask Sheriff, Head of Steak.

as sheriff. All right, I was just telling these guys about this next record. It was just my birthday last Thursday, and I went and hosted Vinyl Night at Soe Cafe. Thank you, everyone that came out. It was such a blast of a night. I got to say, I think it was the best set I've ever had in my life, for sure, hands down. But, yeah, I bought this record on Thursday, and I opened it at the cafe. So I had never heard it before and rolled the dice on it, and boy, was I ever happy about this one. This is actually two songs. It's Aletheia, Uptown Top Ranking, and Donna and Trinity, Three-Piece Suit. Whew, let's give it a listen.

0: What do you guys think about that one?
1: That was good. Took me back to Montego Bay.
0: Oh, I love Montego Bay. I got it on 45.
1: Oh, right on.
0: Yeah, it's a good one.
1: I was talking about the place.
0: Oh, yeah, that's good too. Oh, man. Okay, well, you guys are listening to 92.9 FM CFUZ here in Penticton. Well, thank you guys so much for coming on. This has been a lot of fun so far. I actually have another reggae one lined up next. Reggae, it's Lee Scratch Perry with the Beastie Boys. You guys Beastie Boys fans?
1: Big time. Yeah. Big time.
0: Yeah, nice.
1: License to Ill. Got it for my 10th birthday.
0: Oh, yeah. That was my first one, too. I remember my best friend had it on vinyl, and that was like, I was always searching for it. It took me like years. I was looking for it for years, and then I was working with this guy from Trinidad.
1: Whoa.
0: And he's like, oh, like, you're into records. Here, I got some old records I used to DJ, and that was like the holy grail. License to Ill. I was like, oh, I finally found it. And now it's like, it's been reprinted now. So you just like see it.
1: You can find it anywhere. It's still good though. Like, you know, it's unbelievable. The only song I've ever sung in front of people is Fight for Your Right to Party.
0: Oh, that's a classic.
1: Yeah. It's the only, and I just screamed it.
2: Great karaoke song. Yeah.
1: Good. Yeah. Yeah.
0: You guys still do karaoke a bit, didn't they?
2: Not recently, but we would definitely do it again.
0: Yeah.
2: It was really fun.
0: We had a great time when we went up there. Oh man, we were singing all night.
1: Yeah. Do you have a go-to karaoke song?
0: Mr. Roboto.
2: Yeah, I remember that one actually.
0: That one got the, everyone was so amped up on that one. It's my go-to, but I got to start mixing around. I just always do Mr. Roboto, so got to change it up. You know, it's getting a little stale these days.
1: I think you should have a rule where you only do Styx songs.
0: Yeah?
1: Yeah.
0: Sail it.
1: Sail away?
0: Yeah, that'd be a good one.
1: Renegade?
0: Oh, Renegade is my favorite. Oh, yeah. You guys are getting me amped up.
1: I'm going to add some Styx to the playlist.
0: It's a little late now. Maybe next week. All right. So, yeah, this is the Beastie Boys with Lee Scratch Perry, and the song is called Dr. Lee, PhD. Let's go.
3: Yeah. May the voice become more clear.

0: jaws to put on your beastly jaws and show me your beastly paws.
1: All right. That was awesome. Lee Scratch Perry is an absolute legend. Okay, so, man, I think I'm going to come see you tomorrow and buy some beers.
2: Yeah.
1: Buy some beers from you.
3: Excellent. There you go.
1: What was the beer? What was it called? It's like, because you guys made the beer together, right?
2: Oh, yeah.
3: Oh, I wouldn't say we made it together. I did none of the beer making.
2: Well, he did some of the canning, though, so I think that counts.
3: Yes.
1: Nice.
3: I wrote the thing that's on the can.
2: Yeah, yeah, you did. It's called the True Blue Lager.
1: True Blue.
2: Because his barbershop is the True Blue Barbershop.
1: I've seen it. With the dice on the...
3: Yeah, man.
2: Yeah.
3: Dice.
2: Yeah, yeah. Dice. Nice. And our can has like kind of... He's like the blue and white and black is his barber pole colors. So we did that around the background, and it looks like a barber pole can.
1: Cool.
3: Yeah, the brand, you crushed the branding.
2: Yeah, that's not... Yeah, graphic designers are awesome. I do nothing.
3: I think you'll have...
2: It's also your logo on there. I literally did nothing.
3: I didn't make the logo either. and I think you'll be pouring some, too, at the Barber Marathon there as well.
2: Oh, yeah. Yeah, we're going to have a great time. Danny's going to be cutting hair for 24 hours straight.
1: Whoa.
2: Yeah, that means we're going to need to pour some beers.
1: Or coffee.
3: Yeah, I will not be partaking in the beer.
2: maybe not 24 hours.
1: 24-hour beer drinking?
2: Beers, yeah.
1: Yeah. Are you doing that at your shop or up at that? Nice.
3: Yeah,
1: nice.
3: It starts on next Saturday at 9 a.m. and goes until Sunday at 9 a.m.
1: Wow.
3: Yeah.
2: Are you fully booked?
3: Fully booked.
2: Whoa. As usual.
3: There will be I'll put a little call out on Instagram if anyone wants to come in just in case there's like a cancellation or anything. But yeah, you know, even if it's booked, come hang out and say hi, grab a beer, a coffee.
2: Donate a couple of bucks to a good cause.
3: Donate a couple of bucks to help the kids in Summerland.
1: Yeah, I love that you guys are doing this. Okay, we're almost done. We just got a couple more minutes here to go. So I'm just going to play one by the Pretenders. And the song is called The Wait. And the wait is almost over. if you're getting your hair cut on Saturday. Yes. All right, let's do it.

0: Okay. So, this, I think, might be the first rap song I ever liked.
1: Whoa.
0: I think. Definitely one of them. I don't know where I heard it from the first time, but this one brings me way, way back. this is what I finished with on my birthday at Soe Cafe. This was my encore that I gave myself. it's the Sugar Hill Gang and Rapper's Delight.

0: Skiddly dee bop. All right, I don't think I'm going to have enough time to play all of these tunes, but yeah. Dan, Jonah, thank you guys so much for coming in. I hope everything goes great this weekend.
1: Thank you.
0: And definitely going to be stopping by, drinking some beers.
1: Come on down.
0: And actually, my dad's coming to town on Thursday, I believe. So maybe I'll bring him for the Father's Day thing.
1: Yeah, that'd there be you cool. go. Get him ready for cornhole.
0: Yeah, well, yeah, we'll see. I've been practicing cornhole for a couple of years now. I'm kind of the cornhole champ.
1: We need some new competition. Here.
2: Yeah,
1: we
2: oh, need yeah? some new you're competition. You're going to have to come see the competition up at Detonate on Thursdays.
0: Thursday? Yeah, Thursday. That'll be the warm-up for the Father's Day.
1: Yeah. Oh, yeah.
0: Nice, nice. Well, yeah, if you're listening, come up to Summerland and, yeah, come check out Detonate. Buy some beers. The burgers are the best in the valley, I got to say. The Smash Burgers just blew my mind up there. And, yeah. Thank you guys so much for coming in. This has been great.
1: Thank you, man.
2: Thanks for letting us hang.
0: Yeah. So I'm just going to, the last song of the night is one by Los Amigos Invisibles. And this song is called Otra Vez, which means another time. Maybe you guys can come on another time.
1: Would love it.
0: Awesome.
2: Great.
0: Okay. Thanks for tuning in to Vinyl Potluck. Have a great week, everybody. And I'll catch you next Monday at 9 p.m. Peace.

0: All right. You guys want to give a shout out before the end of the show?
1: Yeah, absolutely. We want to just thank Jared at the Foundry and everybody else that operates that fine establishment for facilitating us and our little idea here.
2: Big time.
0: Awesome. You guys are doing great work.
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7: Around 50 years ago, on May 16, 1976, the Montreal Canadiens swept in 4 games the Philadelphia Flyers to win their 19th Stanley Cup. Almost happened this year, a bit short of their goal, pun intended. Aux environs de 50 ans, le 16 mai 1976, les Canadiens de Montréal ont balayé les Flyers de Philadelphie en 4 matchs pour remporter leur 19e Coupe Stanley. C'est presque arrivé cette année, mais ils ont été pris court de leur but. Jeu de mots intentionnel. Cette semaine, nous revenons sur l'année 1976, mais avec une petite particularité. Il s'agit également d'un épisode de Long Tone. This week, we feature again the year 1976, this time with an added twist. It is also a long song episode. So this means there will be only 9 songs scheduled in the 2-hour window of the episode, including one that is just over 27 minutes long. Cela signifie donc qu'il n'y aura que 9 chansons au programme, ce qu'on a mis dans l'horaire, pendant les 2 heures de l'épisode, dont une qui dure un peu plus de 27 minutes. Nous commençons avec le nouveau groupe de Richie Blackmore. Leur nom est un acronyme du mouvement LGBTQ, célébré en ce mois de juin, puis l'amour et l'acceptation règnent pour tous. We start at that time with the newer band of Richie Blackmore. Their name is a surname of the LGBTQ movement, which is celebrated in this month of June. May there be love and acceptance to all. This is a progressive life. Ceci est une vie progressive.

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1: Well, we gotta get it with kind of the fuck. 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

Yes, Kick Out the Jams by Rage Against the Machine starting off the show tonight. I am going to have some fun. That's the whole point of the tonight show is Kick Out the Jams. I want to play a bunch of music that makes you guys want to get out of your seats and shake what your mama gave you. That's right. You can dance to metal, and I'm going to prove it in this next hour. And if this next song doesn't put a smile on your face, well, then I don't know. Then I guess you just don't like my show. This is a German band. They're called Die Apokalyptischen Reiter. I don't know if I said that right at all. And this song is called Eruption, and it's a lot of fun. Please enjoy.

Feel Good Incorporated here in the Peach Pit. Of course, that you guys know that song is originally by Gorillaz, but that was a cover, a special cover by Leo Moraccioli. You know, the YouTube guy. You've probably seen him do another cover on YouTube. Anyways, like I said before, this is the feel good episode. This is the fun episode. So we're just going to keep on rolling. This band is a trio from Calgary. They're called Woodhawk, and this is Living in the Sand.

You see, I told you that you could dance to metal. No problem, especially with a little bit of help from Devin Townsend Project and a song like Bend It Like Bender! Exclamation mark. And I'm just going to keep on rolling. This is Danko Jones with Lover Call here in the Peach Pit.

Our Lady Peace with the song Starseed here in the Peach Pit. I'm just going to keep on rolling along because this is the fun show. Next up, I got Andrew WK. She is beautiful.

Well, that song was originally done by Gary Numan, but that was then covered by Fear Factory. Funny, interesting fact, it was recorded in Vancouver in 1998. That song, of course, was called Cars. You're still in the Peach Pit. This is still the fun episode, and I hope you're enjoying it, because I'm having a lot of fun playing all these songs for you. This one is one of my favorites right now. This is by Ninja Spy. It's called Hit by a Cement Mixer.

Radio Video by System of a Down here in the Peach Pit, and you've arrived to the end of the show. Sorry, I gotta clear my throat. This was a fun episode to make for you guys. It really was. I hope that you all enjoyed it. I had a lot of fun picking all these songs. I wanted to find songs that were just gonna make you guys feel happy. I wanted to prove a point, prove that metal can be happy. It's not always gotta be dark and gloomy and sad and depressing, something to, you know, I don't know, filled with anger all the time. It can also be something that makes you want to jump up and dance around like a goofy idiot. And that's what I was doing this entire hour. I hope you were too. And if you didn't get out of your seat, then I'll try harder next week. I promise. Because if you were kind of missing the heavier stuff this week, Don't worry. There'll be plenty more shows to come up ahead. And you can always go onto the website, cfuz.ca, and check out every recording of just about every show that we have here at Peach City Radio. So this last song tonight is by Sepultura. So that might seem like an odd choice, since this whole episode is supposed to be about fun. And they might not seem like an obvious choice anyway. They're from Brazil. And this is off of the album Roots, which I think really put them on the map. For some reason, Sepultura kind of got lumped in with the whole nu metal thing. I shouldn't say for some reason, really. I think it was just the timing of the release. You know, you got to imagine it from the point of view of a record company, right? They're going to try to market this band somehow, and they need to have a word, a slogan to stamp on top of them to tell people what they are. And there was a whole bunch of metal bands that just didn't... for perfect example in my mind anyway, Alice in Chains or Soundgarden. They both got lumped in with the grunge thing because grunge was the big thing at the time. And how do you get people to come check it out? Well, you have to say, hey, check out this new grunge band. When really, I don't think of Alice in Chains or Soundgarden as being grunge bands. But, I mean, that's all up to opinion and debate. Same thing with Sepultura. I don't really think of Sepultura as being nu metal. I think nu metal was just this coined term that they had to make up so that they could market these bands because they didn't know what else to do with them. And they spelt it N-U because it was new and they wanted to make it fun for the kids. And I think there's a whole world of difference between a lot of the bands that we hear put under this umbrella of nu metal. Sepultura, as far as I know, never got mad about it, but they really are a heavy metal band. That's all I can think of them as. That's what their roots are in. I remember watching, I'm sure a lot of you out there saw Metal, A Headbanger's Journey. It was a documentary, I believe, done by Banger TV. It was Sam Dunn, the anthropologist guy. They have a YouTube channel now called Banger TV. Anyways, they host a lot of the interviews and extra things from the documentaries that they've made. Because he also made Global Metal, where he went around the world and he talked to different metal bands from around the world. And that, he talked to Sepultura, obviously. And had an interview with David Cavalera. I'm pretty sure that's his name. Anyways, they was talking about when in the early days of the band, they wanted to look cool, right? And a lot of what they were seeing was guys wearing bullet belts, right? So they're like, we need to get bullet belts so we don't look like such wussies. We need to have something on us so that we look like we're badass, like metal guys, right? But they're poor and they didn't have access to getting bullet belts. So they came up with this idea of taking little batteries, old batteries, and then putting tips on them and painting it up. And from far away, it looked like a bullet belt. So they have these pictures of themselves when they're little kids with these batteries strapped around their waists trying to be cool. And they are cool. They're a heavy metal band. These guys, I think what the breakthrough for them was is they had to embrace the fact that they're from Brazil. Is in the earlier days, it's like they're trying to emulate the bands that they've listened to, right? But all the bands they've listened to are either from the States or Germany or the UK or Sweden and Norway. And those are really the big hitters around the globe when it came to heavy metal at the time. So they didn't really know how to say, hey, we're a Brazilian heavy metal band. Is that cool?
Well, I think they kind of embraced that on this album, because on this album, they really brought in a lot of ethnic instruments, especially when it comes to the rhythmic section. Sometimes when you're focusing in on the drums in these songs, you sort of get like a feeling like you're dancing around a campfire with a shaman out in the middle of the Amazon or something like that. And that's cool. Like, no one said that that's not metal, right? I mean, how could that... Anyway, I think metal is in a lot of ways a tribal thing. And that's what they sort of show in this music, I think. But at the same time, this is just a whole lot of fun. And the whole album, back-to-back, Roots, it's really diverse. It doesn't just leave you in one place. They want to show you all these different ways of being heavy, while at the same time being experimental and artistic, not just trying to make the same thing over and over again. So I strongly recommend that you check out Sepultura. The album is called Roots. I can't really say much more about them other than the fact that they're amazing. I mean, they're still going, too, as far as I know. Cavalera has also done work with another band called Soulfly. As far as I know right now, that band is on hiatus, but a lot of that stuff is still, like what I was saying, is like tribal metal. It makes you feel like, you know, pounding your chest and jumping around a campfire as you celebrate the end of the day or whatever it might be. Rhythm is a big part of that. I think even same thing with Meshuggah kind of figured that out once they started messing around with their rhythms. Rhythm is what drives this. And, you know, it can suck you in. Even if you don't like the song, maybe melodically, or just the overall general sound of it, the rhythm can still pull you into it and get you into it. And when you see it in a big pit, everyone jumping at the same time, it's a really cool feeling. Anyway, I hope you guys all enjoyed this show. I had a lot of fun picking out all of these songs. Like I said, this is the Peach Pit. I hope you guys had a great time listening to it. I'll see you guys all next week. But please enjoy the last of the show. This is, once again, Sepultura from the album Roots. And this is Ratamahata.

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1: 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Et cela. And also this. Et aussi ceci.
2: It's 1 o'clock and time for lunch. 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
3: 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Here's some techno, drum and bass. Ooh, we've got some acid house, dubstep, oh, and UK garage. 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

placed misinforming, placed in beneath that one. But I could not make believe. 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What am I adding to the world? What am I adding to the world? What am I adding?

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You're listening to it anyway. You might as well tune in. Craft Club.

pulling me into contradictions, floating while you gotta trip me. Only time I've known those highs is when you're there falling down with me. Bridging distances, sending messages in Morse code. Communication, I tap it, but your Rosetta Stone lack language to match the emotion. You've only read in poems, like a metronome, keeping time when the flesh exposed. And in those interconnected moments, affection grows. And now them decibels keep on climbing like you're crying out to some higher power within us, something you never show. 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
1: 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C'est quoi la musique progressive? 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Ceci est du progressif. Ceci aussi, c'est du progressif. This is also prog. This is also prog. Ceci est aussi du progressif. 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

Good morning, Penticton. This is Sunday Leftovers on Peach City Radio. I'm your host, Papa Wright. We're doing music to help wake you up in the morning. Start off with The Who.

That's The Who with We Won't Get Fooled Again. That's off their album called Who's Next. They released in 1971. So The Who, they're from England. They formed in 1964. I think everybody knows The Who. So this is Sunday Leftovers coming to you live from the CFUZ studio on 92.9 FM. And the studio is located in beautiful downtown Penticton, B.C., playing some rock and roll to wake up this morning. Here's Huey Lewis and the News.

Huey Lewis in the News with Heart of Rock and Roll. Now that's off their multiple platinum-selling album called Sport. They released in 1983. Just a fantastic album. I remember buying that in Saskatoon when it first came out on album. And, oh, that was one of those albums where every song was good. Because sometimes you'd spend your hard-earned $7.99 on an album and one good song, be very disappointed. This was all good. So let's keep the music going. Here's AC/DC.

AC/DC with You Shook Me. That's taken off their album Back in Black, released in 1980. It also showed up at another album of theirs called Who Made Who, which was sort of a soundtrack to the movie Maximum Overdrive.

That's Thunder Mug with Who's Running My World. That's off their album of the same name, released in 1994. A little bit of noise on that track. I don't know where that came from. I actually took this song off of an album I've got, but I transferred it to a CD so I could play it on the show. And the album sounded good, so maybe a transfer, a little bit of noise got added. So Thunder Mug's out of London, Ontario. They formed in 1970, but 1976 they broke up, but then they got back together just before they released this album. So let's keep the music going. Here's Stevie Ray Vaughan.

Stevie Ray Vaughan with Crossfire. That's off his album called In Step, released in 1989. So Stevie Ray's out of Texas. He actually started playing guitar at age 7, and he recorded his first first song in 1970. Unfortunately, Stevie Ray Vaughan, he died in a helicopter crash in 1990 at the young age of 35. But his music lives on. I'm going to cue up Chris Rea.

That's Chris Rea with Black Dog. It's taken off his CD called God's Great Banana Skin. It released in 1992. So Chris is out of England. I recorded his first CD way back in 1978. He's got 25 studio CDs out. He's one of my favorite artists, so I'm sure I'll be playing him quite a bit here on the Sunday Leftovers. But we're going to stick with England for a bit and hear from The Beatles.

That's the Beatles with Day Tripper. That was released as a single in 1965, but then it also made it on their album Rubber Soul. So this is Sunday Leftovers on Peach City Radio. I'm your host, Papa Wright, and we're coming to you from the CFUZ studio on 92.9 FM, doing some toe-tapping music to help wake you up in the morning. Let's bounce back to Canada and hear from Tom Cochrane.

That's Tom Cochran with Sunday Afternoon Hang. That's taken off his CD called Take It Home, released in 2014. Now, Tom Cochran, he's out of Manitoba. He helped form Red Rider in 1978. And then in 1991, he went solo. And, of course, he had a big hit called Life is a Highway. And that took his career off. I just realized that that CD was released in 2014, so that's this is the newest song I've ever played on the Sunday Leftovers. I've been playing mostly 60s, 70s, bit 80s, bit 90s too, I guess, but 2014, definitely the newest. That's one thing that's great about Peach City Radio and shows like Sunday Leftovers. We can play what we want. We've got the freedom to play anything and everything, as long as the listeners like it. That's our main objective. And speaking of playing different things, I'm going to play Cab Calloway.

That's Cab Calloway with Minnie the Moocher. Now, Cab Calloway originally did that song way back in 1931. But this version was taken off of the Blues Brothers soundtrack that released in 1980. And Cab Calloway sings this new version and actually played a part in the movie as well. So Cab Calloway's out of Harlem, New York. He started as a band leader and a singer back in 1930, mostly big band music. Hey, let's move back up to Canada and hear from Guess Who?

0: Guess Who with Albert Flasher. That was released as a single in 1971. Then it ended up on the Best Of collection that they released shortly after that. So Guess Who, they're out of Winnipeg. They formed in 1965. There's Randy Bachman and Burton Cumming. A couple other gentlemen, can't remember the names right now. Okay, so this is Sunday Leftovers on Peach City Radio. Gonna play a, well, I'm not even sure who plays this. I think it's Bunny Wailer.
1: Okay now, get ready, here's your pop. Now listen to me.

Okay, that's Reggae Accident, and I think it's Bunny Wailer. So the reason is I got that CD from somebody years ago, and it's just called Caribbean Party, and all it has listed is the titles. So this is Reggae Accident. So I Shazammed it, and Shazam came up with no results. There was another friend that listened to it and thought it was Bunny Wailer, so we're going with that. And so this is Sunday Leftovers on Peach City Radio. Come to you from the CFUZ studio on 92.9 FM, doing some rock and roll, but also we're throwing the odd reggae, we'll throw in the odd Zydeco, throw in the odd country rock, blues rock, as long as your feet are stomping, and we're doing our job. Here's the Cowboy Junkies.

Cowboy Junkies with If You Gotta Go, Go Now. Now it's taken off a CD that's called Rarities, B-Sides, and Slow Sad Waltzes. It was released in 1999. Sort of a collection of songs off their other albums and ones that didn't make it to their other albums. So Cowboy Junkies are out of Toronto. They formed in 1985. There's three siblings, Mike, Peter, and Margot. Of course, Margot does most of the singing. And they've got 16 studio CDs out and 5 live CDs out. Great, talented Canadian band. Okay, it's here from Todd Snyder.

That's Todd Snyder with Turn It Up. It's off of his very first CD released in 1994. It's called Songs for the Daily Planet. And the Daily Planet isn't where Clark Kent works. It's actually a bar in Memphis. And I guess Todd Snyder used to play there quite a bit when he first started out. Todd's originally from Portland, Oregon, but he moved to Memphis. And he's a guitar player and a harmonica player and quite a storyteller. Most of his songs, if you listen to the lyrics, he's telling a story. One of my favorite artists. Always enjoyed listening to his music. So we got time for one more song here on the Sunday Leftovers on Peach City Radio. We're going to hear from Sonny Del Rio.

Sonny Del Rio with Jailhouse Blues. Now, Sonny's out of Hamilton, Ontario. He's a saxophone player and used to play a lot with King Biscuit Boy. They put out a lot of great blues rock music together. That is all the time we got for this episode of Sunday Leftovers on Peach City Radio. I hope you enjoyed the show. Bye for now.

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3: 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This is a half-hour show about the making and use of mostly healthcare policy. This program is meant to inform you, the listener, about important aspects of policy, how they interconnect, complexities of design, and content. We also aim to empower you to influence the development of policy. I'm Nora McLeod Glover. My co-host, Katrina Mulheron, and I normally bookend the country, with me here in Penticton, and she lives in New Brunswick. However, this week, Katrina's visiting me here in Penticton, and we're in the studio together. I'm coming to you from Peach City Radio. Our station is located on land that is part of the unceded territory of the Okanagan Silk People.
4: And Nora, today I think we're going to discuss a little bit about the medical assistance in dying policy here in Canada.
3: I think we're going to use it as a bit of a backdrop for some other really important conversations that we want to have at the start of this show, this being episode 2.
4: So I think you're saying this isn't the last time that we'll hear from MAID.
3: I think that we will be talking about MAID. We have been talking about MAID for some time now. It's been a fascinating policy to be watching, but it is also a remarkable piece of legislation for many reasons, which we will get into over time.
4: Yeah, it's pretty juicy. There's a lot happening, and it's continuing to happen.
3: One of the first things, though, about talking about MAID is that it gives us the opportunity to let our listeners know that we acknowledge that some forms, some policies are highly emotionally charged. There's, a lot of opinions about how things should look, and those are value-driven, and for some individuals, they have very strong opinions and strong values related to what the policy is all about and what it might look like if it is, in fact, adopted. So I think it's really important that we acknowledge that there might be some content that we are sharing over the airwaves that's going to be upsetting to people.
4: Yeah, and I have to say, even with me personally working with this material, it's been difficult. And there's a bit of, I guess, steeling myself when I go and reopen some of the work that I've done in the past and that I expect to do in the future within this policy. So for people who are actually more intimately familiar with the process of MAID, this may not be something that they're interested in hearing more about right now. But I think it's a piece of policy that potentially, at some point in many of our lives, will touch us.
3: And I think what's important is that if we are talking about a policy and it's distressing in any way to you as a listener, we feel like you should maybe turn us off. That's perfectly fine. You know, we respect that everybody has the right to be affected by things in the way they choose. So, I think we just have to get that on the table at the start.
4: Yeah, and although, the way that we're approaching MAID is, I would say, more of a technical look at the policy or the legislation, So, you know, we're not necessarily going to get into specific accounts of MAID, but nevertheless, it could be triggering for some people.
3: Yeah. Yeah. No, I think you're right. I mean, I think we are really dealing with the process of the policy and not the process of the care. Now, one of the things that MAID allows us to also talk about is a little bit of the historical perspective of how it's all come about. And I think, Katrina, that's an area that you have, I think, a little bit more expertise than me.
4: So you like to remind me, and I'd say our listening audience, that usually a piece of policy, or often policy, is developed to address an issue, a quality issue.
3: I would hope so.
4: So I'm going to think about that a little bit more, but very specifically, MAID are the amendments to the Canadian Criminal Code, which is where MAID physically resides, was really in response to the Carter case of 2015, where it was found that by not allowing medical assistance in dying, we were contravening the Charter of Rights and Freedoms of Canada. So I guess that would be a quality issue.
3: I think so. And because it was in the criminal code, it basically was illegal to assist people in ending their lives,
4: yes,
3: even in times of duress. So it needed to be addressed.
4: Well, I think, you know, now we're going to maybe go down a bit of an ethical pathway here, but in the Western world, in many Western European countries, it had been permitted and been permitted for a number of years, as well as in a few American states. But we are still fairly ahead of the curve internationally with respect to the permitting MAID.
3: I like that you brought up the concept of ethics, because that's one of the topics that needs to be brought forward to our audience, because a lot of the times we might bring up some of the ethical challenges that come into play when policy is being discussed for the purpose of creation. And so that's also one of the benefits of having this be our backdrop for today's conversation.
4: So I guess what I was getting at there is that values change, but ethics are thought of as more immutable, I suppose, in that they are a set of principles. So I would say that Western values have evolved, and as of 2015 had evolved to the point where it was seen as no longer unethical, potentially, to end human life consciously or purposely. And human life in certain circumstances.
3: I think broadly, yeah, I agree with that. I know, speaking with individual physicians, it was a very challenging concept for them to wrap their head around, given that their intention or their oath is to protect life and to sustain life, and it's directly in conflict. There's no doubt. That's very difficult. But, you know, this piece of legislation, which started being discussed in 2015, give us a little bit of the timeline.
4: Yeah, so beyond
3: timeline.
4: That. So beyond that. So that was the case in 2015 that really opened this up. In 2016, that code, the criminal code, was amended and MAID became legal. As I said, if certain criteria and safeguards were adhered to. And so as of 2016, it was possible to receive this service. But there's been a lot subsequent to the 2016. It's gone in and out of the government due to, well, first of all, in 2019, the Trucheron case that challenged the naturally foreseeable line within the criminal code, so that your death now no longer had to be naturally foreseeable, which opened up the psychiatric reasons as a possible underlying condition for MAID. And in 2020, the MAID monitoring scheme and systematic public stakeholder, where they actually got over 300,000 people to input, they looked at MAID again and made a few more amendments that came through in 2021. And so that one opened up or basically put into policy about the foreseeable death no longer being a necessary criteria. So there are now two tracks within the MAID legislation, one being reasonably foreseeable and the other being not necessarily reasonably foreseeable. And they put a one-year delay on allowing psychiatric reasons for MAID,
3: which I believe has recently been extended again, to 3 years.
4: Yep.
3: So it's going to be 2027.
4: That's the third delay.
3: Yeah.
4: For this. So they're really having a hard time.
3: They're struggling, settling, I think, on that. With how it will roll out. I think there's a number of, oh my gosh, I'm going to say the word, stakeholders. Who are...
4: Oh, the 300,000 even that I mentioned, right? Like, I'm curious if they've ever had more than 300,000 stakeholders.
3: And we got some air quotations there, because yeah. One of the things that this legislation allows us to talk about is our agreed upon dislike of the term stakeholder.
4: Yeah, so in our, I guess, background researching, I came across a statement that indicates the word stakeholder is charged, and it comes from a colonial background. It's one of those I guess expressions that I had just taken for granted that it was a neutral term.
3: It's used everywhere, and yes. And it is the common language. But it goes back to what we talked about in our last episode, that, you know, the language that we use is so critical and so important. And like you had mentioned, our values are changing and evolving. I think our language is too. And so you and I want to be as forward-thinking as we can with the language we use. So we started to delve into alternatives.
4: Mm-hmm.
3: Yes. Oh my gosh, it gets muddy.
4: Yeah, so, I mean, there's dozens that we could use. And I would say that we're going to have maybe a tough time selecting a term that might be as all-encompassing as the S word. I think it's probably a nice thing that we would actually be able to use terms that might denote or be a bit more descriptive about individual or individuals in terms of their role in policymaking.
3: Yeah, I think that's exactly right, because we know that there are some individuals who are going to participate in policy development. That's a very long way of saying the word stakeholder. But there are some individuals who are really just there for being informed. They just need to know what's going on, where are things at. Other people will want to actively participate or be heard, and other people might want to actively participate by including or by offering content. And then, I mean, everything in between all of those various ways that individuals can participate. I know for me, I think that when we're bringing people in to offer input into policy, what we're really asking for is perspectives. We're asking to garner as many different viewpoints and values towards the issue at hand as possible. So I sort of like to use the word perspective holders, but, you know, not that doesn't really define, I think, how they might be contributing. So what are some of the other terms we might throw out there from time to time?
4: So maybe the community of solution.
3: Yeah.
4: As having ideas about how policy should be written, and the use of partner
3: mm-hmm.
4: as being maybe more active.
3: for somebody who's engaged in that, you're actually drawing their ideas and incorporating them into the written policy development. Interested parties.
4: I think that would be one I would use for sure. Yeah. Interested party. Yeah.
3: Which might include people who just want to be informed and kept up to date with what's going on. So, so it's going to be a little bit of a. I mean, whenever you're trying to change behavior, which policy is intended to do, and we are creating a policy here on
4: policy. Yeah.
3: On policy. And so we might mess up every now and again.
4: Absolutely. That's possible. Yeah. And I guess forgive us. It's one of those terms that is so embedded in the work that we do. We come from a colonial, each of us come from colonial backgrounds. And we would like to be a bit more inclusive in our language. And I suppose if there's anyone out there that might have alternatives for us, we might like to hear some suggestions. So that might be something for them to write, for people to write in and propose some alternatives.
3: Somebody out there might have experience with working in policy and using current and respectful language for how you're involving all of the people who might want to have a say or might want to be involved in some way in policy development. So absolutely send us an email through our website.
4: So one other thing just about, you know, the impacted parties or partners in policymaking. The federal government right now, with respect to MAID, has one consultation that's open. They're systematically collecting feedback and perspective on the Indigenous position on medical assistance in dying. And that is open only until June. So if any of our listeners are of Indigenous background, you might want to have a look at the Health Canada page. And actually, we could post that on our show notes, I'm sure. Yep. And we would highly encourage you to provide information to the federal government. And clinicians also are recognizing that there's very little understood about the cultural acceptance level of this particular practice on Indigenous peoples of Canada. So it's very important.
3: Do you think it's a good time to play a song?
4: I think it's a great time.
3: All right. Well, in keeping with this theme, the song that I have chosen for today is called Closer. It's by a duo called Burnstick. They are an Indigenous folk duo, husband and wife, out of Winnipeg. And I think it's hauntingly beautiful.

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1: I had one more thing that I just wanted to I guess, finish off the conversation about the Indigenous seeking of affected party input that the federal government's looking for. And there was a quote that I've come across from Tyler White, who is of the Siksika Health Services. And he made a statement in 2020 where he said, "Efforts to suggest to our people that MAID is an appropriate end to life is a form of neocolonialism." So I guess I just wanted to be clear that I'm not saying that this is an appropriate thing for all cultures and all people. And I think, nothing about us without us in this case. So we need to hear from these communities.
0: Yeah, and that is one of the things we want this show to do, is to help people take that step to get their voice heard, to get their values on the table, to help shape these incredible policies. And we're not always going to talk about incredible policies. I'm probably going to bring up peanut butter not allowed in schools from time to time, fairly often probably, because I like it. Mm-hmm. But you know, it's certainly a little more lighthearted in a way.
1: Yes.
0: But we're going to move on to another aspect of policy making and policy analysis that is near and dear to us.
1: Yes. So there's a need for research and data, even to identify the quality issue, to really get to the nub of it, I guess, before you start to develop a policy solution. And so there's that aspect of information, but then there's also the evaluation or trying to figure out if your policy's been a success versus a failure, or watching for unintended consequences. So that would be your evaluation piece, where you also collect data. Now with MAID, you know, if we think about trying to figure out what the issue, the root of the issue is, it would be very difficult in Canada to have known that, because it was an illegal practice. So to try and find statistics on the provision of this type of procedure, given that it was against the criminal code, would have been almost impossible. However, in passing this piece of legislation, I think in order to get it passed through the government, they had to include a fairly rigorous monitoring regimen, so that it was, the policy actually has embedded within it the requirements for data to be collected on individuals that have received medical assistance in dying, as well as the professionals that are providing it.
0: And this is really unusual. I mean, it's unusual that it happens, because a lot of times we don't go back and evaluate what it is we have put into place in many ways, not just with policies, but even with, say, new programs that are rolled out in our workplaces, to be able to go back and say, did it work? Did it address the problem? I mean, it would be great if we had evidence going into a situation that would point us in the right direction, but that's often not available to us. And so it's only through the evaluation of a piece of policy that we can really see, did we solve the problem, or did we address the quality issue in a meaningful and appropriate way? This piece of legislation has that built into it, which is very unique. That it has been evaluated, that it has been fluid over time, and that there has been responses and change. You mentioned earlier all the different, you know, little modifications that have been made to the policy over the years as a result of people really looking at the policy and seeing how well is it working for us to address the issue that we've identified.
1: And with this legislation, one of the things that really stood out for me was there were major concerns about whether or not an appropriate level of palliative care would have been received by those selecting for MAID. And within this monitoring regimen, they've done a nice job in that they're looking at the statistics of did this patient have access? Did they engage in palliative care? If they did not engage in palliative care, was it at least available? So I think looking at those statistics, and these statistics are analyzed on an ongoing basis, it allays, I suppose, the fear that because we don't have the necessary health services, that people might inappropriately be receiving medical assistance and dying.
0: It's my understanding, at least in Alberta, that in a palliative care setting, all new admissions are given the option of discussing and considering the option of medical assistance in dying. So I do think that's an appropriate step to take, because we know, you and I know, I've worked in palliative care, that it is not an easy journey for people. And individuals may not be aware that it is an option for them during that very difficult period of their life.
1: And there's, besides the palliative care stats, I mean, there's dozens and dozens, and we can actually put that on our show notes as well, because there is a site where they publish, the Federal Government Health Canada publishes an annual report on the use of MAID in Canada, and it's broken down, I believe, by province as well, so you can compare province to province.
0: Which I think is informative for for people. We know that there are, unfortunately, inequities in healthcare delivery across our country, and when we get to talk about the prescription drug coverage federally, that will be something that we'll be wanting to reflect on. So we are getting to the end of our show, and I have a feeling that we're going to have to save some of our conversations for the next episode.
1: Nora, it's been a wonderful conversation today. So thank you for your perspective, and thanks to our audience for their time and attention. Audience members with feedback on our show can drop us a line at the station website feedback page at cfuz.ca. I'm Katrina Mulheron. Nora and I will be back next week co-hosting Policy Prescription, a show about all things policy on CFUZ 92.9 FM in Penticton, British Columbia.

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1: The 2026 Anniversary Funding Drive was a resounding success, raising over $15,000 for the Peach City Community Radio Society. 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Many Hats Theatre Company, Maple Leaf Spirits, Max Zaitlin Family and Pen and Bray, Nature's Fair Markets, Nickel Vineyard and Estate Winery, and 114 Coffee Company. 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
2: One of the ways the propaganda works is the narrative gets laundered through more and more outlets, and they create this sort of surround sound dynamic around it. Even though the allegations all trace back to one blog post, the way this is done is this person says a thing, he goes on this news station, Just the News was the first one to do this, and then every other outlet says Just the News is reporting, and then the next one says The Daily whatever is reporting, and so on and so forth. And so it creates this perception that this is a real thing, even though it's just echoes of this one blog post.
3: That's Renee DiResta, and this is Alternative Radio. I'm David Barsamyan. This edition of AR features Renee DiResta on propaganda, laundering narratives. Many people, when they hear the word propaganda, immediately associate it with Nazi Germany and torchlight parades, or Putin reviewing the troops in Red Square. But propaganda has Roman Catholic Church origins, going as far back as 1622, when Pope Gregory issued a proclamation using the term to exhort the faithful to propagate the faith. Today, propaganda is disseminated far and wide through the internet. It is used by autocrats to shield themselves and their policies from public view. Bots are at work. Malicious actors spread fake news. Deceptive techniques are so sophisticated that it is sometimes difficult to separate fact from fiction. Misinformation is eroding public trust in institutions and stressing and straining democracy. Stories are planted, rumors are spread, lies are told, narratives are laundered. Our guest today is Renee DiResta. She teaches at Georgetown University. She's the former technical research manager at the Stanford Internet Observatory. Her articles appear in major newspapers and magazines, and she's the author of Invisible Rulers. Renee DiResta spoke at Stanford University in Stanford, California, in mid-April. The moderator is Dylan Ackerman. And now, Renee DiResta.
2: I got into this entirely accidentally in 2013. So I had just moved. I moved from New York to San Francisco in 2011. Had my first baby, and I was putting him on these preschool waiting lists. And I started looking at the vaccination rates in the schools and the kindergartens, and I was kind of horrified. In New York, we did not have this thing called the personal belief exemption. In California at the time, it existed. I pulled down about 10 years of California Department of Public Health data, and I started writing about this phenomenon of the intersection between personal belief exemptions and the prevalence of the anti-vaccine movement on social media. And as I was doing that, I felt like I had this sort of firsthand view into how influence and persuasion was going to look in the future. And at the time, in 2015, you could just run bots on Twitter. It was actually not even a thing that people concealed. It was actually completely transparent. There was this effort to try to make people's opinions look like they had more support than they did just by using fake accounts to amplify them, or to try to get something trending. So I was writing a little bit about the interesting new ways in which social media allowed the shaping of opinion or the perception of the majority to be shifted just through the design affordances that the platforms gave people. And this wasn't a normative conversation. This was just like, this is how it works now. People should understand this. If they want to fight back in this space, like public health was just completely out of the conversation. They were not engaging online at all. So just trying to explain that this is where the future is going. And around the same time that I was doing this, I made a couple of like network visualizations, really tried to tell the story how this is, you know, not even the future, this is the now. ISIS had become quite prominent on social media. And I was asked to come down to the State Department to help with this question of why was ISIS so popular online? What was it that they were doing so well? Why were their networks growing? What was the appropriate response? How should the US government respond to this? How should the platforms respond to it? And that was sort of what took me into, again, I just had a startup. I was just in tech. And all of a sudden, my sort of data science night hobby became my job. And that was how it happened. So I worked on the ISIS thing. Then I was asked to work on the Senate's Russia investigation into the data set that Facebook, Twitter, and Alphabet provided around the 2016 election. And I led one of two outside teams on behalf of the Senate Intelligence Committee doing an analysis into those data sets, writing about what the Internet Research Agency had done, how now we had gone from, you know, activists were doing this, terrorist organizations were doing this, and now state actors were doing this too. So how could we talk about that? Alex Stamos started Stanford Internet Observatory a couple months later, and then he reached out to me. And again, that was how it became my job. So entirely accidental.
4: And you've been working on this?
2: About 12 years now.
4: Probably as long as anyone, which is exciting.
2: It wasn't really a field then. It was a lot of us were just like data scientists in a Slack channel saying, hey, we're seeing this stuff. Are you seeing this stuff? Trying to find ways to communicate with each other. Because I was in San Francisco, I did have a lot of friends who worked at the tech companies, and so I was in an interesting position where I could actually have conversations like, hey, your recommendation engine is pushing this account of mine that I made QAnon content. Like, why is that happening? I think also some of us having technical backgrounds by virtue of being in tech, or you know, Alex came right out of Facebook, made us much more focused on things like design and incentives as opposed to this content is bad, which was, you know, a conversation that you don't want to be in, because that's where you start to get at. You don't want the problem to be the speech. You want it to be you want to be looking at, for example, the Internet Research Agency. A lot of the speech that they put out, a lot of the fake content from the Russian troll accounts, was just plagiarized content from real American media. So the problem is not, the objection is not that they were saying these specific words. The issue is that these were inauthentic actors trying to artificially inflate and amplify and divide society using the affordances that social media platforms had given them. So we wanted to keep the focus really on more of the actors and behaviors as opposed to what is the content saying. We didn't want to be adjudicating the facts or anything along those lines. And that was how we thought about our role in the space.
4: Yeah, I think it might be worth kind of early in our conversation taking a step back and looking broadly at that and saying, I think, you know, for folks who might be newer to how social media works, especially on the integrity side or trust and safety side, can you walk us through, like, what are the factors? You touched on some of those, like the difference between the actors, the platforms, and the content, and how those interact and kind of how you view them, as well as breaking actors maybe into folks who, you know, entities that create content as well as entities that spread content. Those can be very different.
2: Yep. So there's a woman named Camille Francois who had been at a company called Graphica at the time, who wrote this very nice rubric called Actors, Behaviors, Content, trying to, again, because there was no field at the time, what are the ways in which we think about doing these investigations in a rigorous way? And she had also led one of the teams for the Senate Intelligence Committee. We were blinded, so we didn't know that each other were doing it at the time, but she was the other person who led one of these projects. And the actor looks at who is the entity behind the content. Sometimes it's quite obvious, right? An influencer maybe makes a piece of content. You know exactly who they are. They're real. They're human. They're quite transparently who you are choosing to engage with. Sometimes, though, you'll see accounts pretending to be something they're not. I don't know how many of you guys are active on X, but do you remember maybe a couple, it must have been almost maybe a year ago now, they turned on this thing where all of a sudden they turned on location, and all of these accounts that were pretending to be right-wing influencers turned out they were like in Pakistan or in Nigeria or, you know, so these are the sorts of things, right? Like, that's inauthenticity right there. That's where somebody is pretending to be speaking as a member of a community but is really not a member of that community. And so the platforms treated that as a distinct category of policy violation in a sense. This is inauthentic behavior. The term came to be coordinated inauthentic behavior. As Meta also is sort of trying to figure this out at the time, they come up with the rubrics and some of the vocabulary for this stuff. Behaviors refers to, are there efforts to coordinate, right? Are you intentionally using automated accounts, for example, to or bots in this case, to make your content look like it has more engagement and more followers? Are you buying fake engagement, right? You can do that, it turns out. It's actually quite easy. So are you buying fake engagement to look more popular than you are? Are you using certain types of techniques to, you know, to link a whole lot of accounts together to create a perception that there is a media entity with multiple properties at work here? So basically the behaviors part speaks to this notion of manipulating the affordances the platform gives to people for amplification or for reach to try to sort of juice your numbers, basically. And then the content refers to what is it these accounts are actually saying. And that becomes salient at certain times, like around an election. The policies that the platforms put in place, which say, like, you can't tell people vote on Wednesday, not on Tuesday. You can't tell them that their polling place is closed when it's not. That's voter suppression. You can't delegitimize an election. You can't prematurely claim victory. So they do have some policies that they put out that are specific to certain types of content in certain types of areas. They also had some for hate speech. I never worked on that, but that becomes an area. And so the platforms begin to carve out and set rules for these sorts of things. Most of what I focused on, except for during elections and then subsequently during COVID, was the focus on state actors and investigations and more of the intersection with design and incentives.
4: You touched on how this has evolved, both what you witness as well as your interaction with the platform. You talked about a decade ago, you were able to ping people and they would give you, there's like a little bit more agreeable. And then it seems like there was an era when there was some effort to sort of correct some of this, right? There was a huge investment following the 2016 election.
2: I got profiled in like the New York Times for being like a gadfly of the platforms in 2016. It was sort of a funny thing to get attention for, but those of us in the data science community were calling for the hearings that they had in 2017 saying, you need to account for what happened in public. You need to tell the public what happened. We had very adversarial relationships with the platforms in the early days because it was, I think, in their defense, and I imagine you had this experience, there would often be these like gotcha kind of stories like, oh, I found one fake account doing a thing and then media would cover it and like kind of blow it up and it would become a whole story of like the platforms are doing these terrible things, right? So there's that. And then there were other instances where we're saying, like, actually, they have this tool called CrowdTangle. We've sort of found, like, a little bit of a something that little kind of backdoor in the kind of CrowdTangle API, this guy at Columbia Journalism School. And even as we were being told early on that the Internet Research Agency hadn't gotten much engagement, just $100,000 worth of Facebook ads, we found the engagement data for the actual pages, which were, you know, millions of engagements. And we're like, okay, you guys are talking about the ads over here, but this is what happened on the organic pages. Like, this is what matters. This is such a redirect when you're constantly redirecting media back to that stupid ads number. Let's talk about what happened over here. And so for me, a lot of it was like, you know, sitting with Senator Warner and others and saying, like, you've got to have hearings. Like, come on, make them account for what happened. You know, at the same time, though, you can't do an investigation solely on the outside. And that is because I can say, I think these accounts are behaving in a coordinated way based on a, you know, set of, I can gather a lot of data, I can look at evidence of coordination. You know, I remember we did this investigation into US Pentagon propaganda accounts where like they literally all tweeted on the 0 millisecond of the minute, you know, like these sorts of things you would see where you're like, okay, come on. Or sometimes the content is the red flag. Like we saw these accounts in Libya talking about Shugeli, who is, I forget his first name now, Maxim Shugeli maybe, who was this Russian Wagner Group soldier who had been arrested. And all of a sudden all these, you know, Libyans are talking about Shugeli, like, no, there's no way, that's not authentic at all. So that was kind of a red flag. And so we started digging into that network to try to suss out, could we say conclusively these are Wagner Group linked accounts, these are Russia linked accounts pretending to be Libyans. In that particular case, SIO had started then, I reached out to Twitter, I reached out to Facebook, and I said, this is what we think we have. What do you think this is? And the way that relationship changed was it became much more, instead of it being adversarial, it became much more of a collaborative process where we were able to say, this is what we see on the outside. What do you see on the inside? And what they started to do, they built these investigations teams internally that would sometimes share data with researchers that they vetted, you know, we had to sign a bunch of papers saying we weren't going to leak the data. We had protections in place to deal with it. But we could do these investigations jointly. And that meant that we had the capability to go and do much more longitudinal or looking across platforms or, you know, tracing things back to other forms of media. And the platforms would do the depth, the deep investigations into what happened on their platform. And then we would release these reports where they would put out their statements about what they said happened. And we would put out an independent research report that we wrote about our understanding of what was in those data sets. And we pushed back occasionally, where I remember once we got a Latin American data set and it had a cluster of accounts. This was from Twitter. And we were like, we think these are authentic activists. We actually don't think these are fake at all. And here's the reason why. And so you could actually go back and forth with them to do these investigations in a much more holistic way. And I think personally, and I still stand by this, that you don't want the platforms, in my opinion, that like unaccountable private power having the ability to do that takedown and not disclose what happened. I think that the fact that there were academics who were doing those investigations and looking at it and writing those public reports was an ideal working relationship where there was at least some collaboration and some information exchange, even while both entities behaved independently.
4: That last piece on the ability to do the investigation, there's not much in the way of oversight, is
2: right.
4: I think what leads to accusations mm-hmm. of censorship and concerns, often well-meaning concerns from users, from the public, around the amount of power that these platforms have over what all of us, all of our information ecosystem.

0: Interesting, right? Okay. So I was never a fan of takedowns, except in very limited cases. In authentic accounts, yes. Like, take down the Russians pretending to be Libyans. Like, that's an authenticity vertical, and I think that is completely worth doing, right? That was like such a bright line as far as I was concerned. Again, as long as you're putting out the data sets and showing your work on, like, here is why we believe these are Wagner Group accounts, you've kind of like checked your boxes there. When you get into things like the policies around elections, the policies that they had around COVID, around, you know, a bunch of, whether hate speech, all of these other areas that I didn't work in, you want to have some visibility and transparency into what has happened. And oftentimes, that didn't happen. So there would be takedowns where the person doesn't have a right to appeal, they don't really know why their stuff has come down, some AI has taken it down, right, because, you know, things gradually begin to move in the realm of like automated moderation, right? So it's not even human review, it's just the, you know, the machine god decides that this is bad, and like, there it goes. So I argued very strongly for transparency and for user agency, right? How do you give users more control over that experience? Aza Raskin and I wrote this article in 2018, Freedom of Speech, Not Freedom of Reach, which was like, leave it up and then think about what you're curating. That it was actually the curation piece that mattered a lot more than what came down. Because every piece of content in a feed is ranked. There is no neutral. Once you internalize that, you realize that the platform has, completely at its own discretion, the right to decide how it is going to rank. That in itself is an incredible power. So I wrote a lot of arguments that power should be devolved to users, that users should have much more control over that ability to do that ranking, but that on a centralized platform, the right to curate is the platform's First Amendment right. That is what you are there for. That is what you are signing up for. And so the other thing I wrote a lot about was, like, we need more platforms, right? And I wrote about we need more platforms because the argument was, if you are moderated or deplatformed or whatever, you should have another place to go. And there should be communities that are palatable to the rules and values of certain communities that want to speak in certain ways to each other. And this was actually what you started to see, right? You had Parler begins to emerge. You know, you start to see the rise of, first it happens on the right, and then it happens on the left. So you start to see the rise of Parler, Truth Social, and the very right-wing coded platforms that emerge with their own very specific moderation rules. Like on Rumble, you can't share Antifa content, right? That is a very specific terms of service that only Rumble has. And I think it's great, right? That's what you want to see. You want to see the rise and the proliferation of these platforms so people have places to go. And then you start to see, after Elon buys X, the diaspora of left-leaning users moving to Blue Sky and Threads and Mastodon for a while there. And so, again, this question of transparency design and my personal belief, again, that the platform is ranking, it is always ranking, it is always mm-hmm. curating, and all of that has to be done transparently and with ideally a right to appeal.
1: I can understand the transparency piece around mm-hmm. it's great to have that clear, what the rules of engagement are on a site clear. I think the lack of clarity is the root cause of most frustration that I saw, like directed from users at Facebook of why it's actually happening. On the other hand, you know, in examples as sort of those left and right wing coded, like, at what point does that sort of risk sort of pushing us more and more into echo chambers?
0: This is the question where I'm not convinced that is a technical problem at this point. The intentional effort to reframe any sort of moderation as censorship began on the right in 2018. And that was for a variety of reasons, but you started to see Donald Trump get, you know, upset about certain decisions that were made. And then by 2020, when his tweets began to get labeled during the election, this is before January 6th, there has been no takedown, labeled, you start to see that that argument that a label is censorship, right? So we begin to see this expansive definition of that term where it becomes, you know, it sort of, in my opinion, leaves the realm of reality and moves into this, you know, anything I don't like is censorship at that point. So that's a thing that happens. But, you know, that sense of these rules aren't for us is constantly reinforced by the influencers and the community members who are like, no, come follow me over here. This is where you start to get at, can you help people understand a little bit more, what are the incentives of the people who are talking to them? How are they making their money? Why is this happening? I think the question of how do you bring people back together, how do you depolarize them, that's bigger than tech. What we're starting to see, if you want to think about it from a design standpoint, the best arguments are what's called bridging-based recommenders. I don't know how many people here are familiar with that term, but it's the idea that since, again, no contact.

0: Content ranking is neutral. Rather than ranking when you open your feed for something that is going to be like rage bait or incredibly weird that you're going to engage with because you're like, what the hell is this, you know, or something that is highly sensational, instead of ranking in those terms, you can actually do what's called bridging-based ranking, where you're saying, here is some content that is liked by divergent publics. So people on the right and people on the left like this content. That's what we're going to prioritize showing. So this allows you to surface content even about highly, you know, inflammatory issues, abortion maybe or something like that, where it's the idea of like disagreement without being disagreeable. You're still surfacing the issue. You're still getting the content out there, but you're not rewarding the rage entrepreneurs by putting them at the top of the feed every time. So instead, what you're trying to do is rethink what that curation model looks like. And you just show people content that is not coming from people who are actively monetizing outrage. That's where I think the best possible depolarization option is from a design standpoint. But otherwise, I think a lot of it is offline at this point. It is, you know, how do you engage your community? I know there's like things like America in One Room and other efforts that people here at Stanford work on that make people recognize kind of humanity as opposed to like, that's my side and that's your side, because that is way bigger than just a technical problem.
1: I love the framing that the ability to rank and the ability to create an algorithm is the First Amendment right of these platforms. It is also their biggest responsibility. And I guess I'm curious from your standpoint, do they take that responsibility seriously enough? Because it seems often like they would say, yeah, like it's our First Amendment right to do this, but almost like in a very defensive, reactionary way of like, oh, you can't regulate us. This is our First Amendment right. But then to your point, like nothing is neutral.
0: Yeah.
1: And they don't seem to acknowledge that all of the time.
0: It's an interesting question. I felt like for a while there was a sort of period from maybe 2018 to 2022 or so, they were constantly putting out these explanations, right? You could read the Facebook policy blog and you would see, this is why we're doing this. Twitter during COVID was, you can actually still see it, the blog is still up. It's remarkably communicative, where they're like, constantly putting out updates. This is what we're doing, this is what we're doing, this is what we're doing, this is what we're doing. Here are the stats of our enforcement. We've taken down 8,000 posts. You know, this is what we've done. Here's why we've taken them down. And interestingly, in those, I just wrote a paper on this. So I read 10 years of platform policy when I was doing this work. They're making moral arguments in every single one of these posts over that period from 2015, 2016, up till about 2022. Where they're saying it is our responsibility to do this. It is our responsibility to make sure that people have accurate information about their health. It is our responsibility to make sure people have accurate information about elections. Here's how we balance that with free expression. And this is the undercurrent that is through every single one of the policy shifts and enforcement data sets that they release. So they are making that argument using moral language. And then in 2022, when the investigations begin, that is dismantled incredibly quickly. And all of a sudden, you don't hear that moral language so much anymore. So was it all like BS? I don't know. I wasn't internal. I was, you know, always on the outside. But I think where I engaged with them most directly was really on the inauthentic actor stuff, which, as I say, is like a very clear, bright line. I think even today, you'd be hard-pressed to find many people who object to that. The election stuff became very, very, very, very polarizing, and that was because of the 2020 election and the false allegations that it was rigged and stolen. And that was where you started to see the politicization of that and the arguments that when the platforms labeled that content or, you know, they made some high-profile mistakes, right? There is the one that everybody talks about. There's Hunter Biden's laptop, which we didn't work on at SIO, just for the record, for all the trolls who will watch this later and clip that out of context. we didn't work on that. That was out of scope for us. We were only looking at voting-related content, and Hunter's laptop had nothing to do with voting. But they did throttle that in a very public way, and it was a bad call. And they apologized for it, right? They did respond to it. But you did see in that moment, I think it became clear to people the power that they have. The idea that nobody knew about Hunter Biden's laptop is complete BS. It was shared on Meta 400,000 times before it was temporarily throttled, just to be clear. So again, with a lot of these things, you have to, like, the nuance is really what you need to get to, which is, it was a bad call, and also it was not what the media circus turned it into. And unfortunately, because of the political nature of what is happening, because of the political impacts of what they have the power to do, these stories do come to serve as examples of, but look what they could have done, but look what this could have been. You wouldn't know if they put their thumbs on the scale. And that is the issue that I think we continue to face.
1: Absolutely true that what is covered in the media is only sort of a glimpse into what's really happening on sort of both directions of many of these stories. You touched on that there was this era that kind of ended in 2022, maybe 2023, where there was a little bit more openness. I'm curious if you can explain like what has happened in the last couple of years and the impact that's had on your work, kind of the impact that like the reaction and sort of response from these platforms, secondary to all that pushback really stemming from the 2020 election and early 2021.
0: Yeah, so in 2022, what happens is the House flips, right? So November 2022, the House of Representatives flips, and Jim Jordan gets the gavel to something that we can call shorthand the Weaponization Committee. For months leading up to that, starting in August of 2022, there had been blog posts about our work. And I say blog because it labeled itself a foundation, but it was never even legally registered. It's like one guy with a blog that, calls himself a foundation. This is how propaganda works, right? And so this guy and his fake foundation start writing these stories about how the research we did in 2020 tracking election rumors was a mass censorship campaign, and that we had been directed by the government to do it, and that the government had used us as a cutout to demand that the platforms take content down. Now, there was no evidence of this, but one of the ways that this works is like the narrative gets laundered through more and more outlets, and they create this sort of surround sound dynamic around it. Even though the allegations all trace back to one blog post, the way this is done is this person says a thing, he goes on this news station, Just the News was the first one to do this, and then every other outlet says Just the News is reporting, and then the next one says The Daily whatever is reporting, and so on and so forth. And so it creates this perception that this is a real thing, even though it's just echoes of this one blog post. But Jim Jordan gets his gavel, and we were like, okay, we're gonna be investigated. Because this momentum had been building since August, as they're saying, because literally at the bottom of the blog post, it would say, a Republican committee with subpoena power needs to investigate these people. It wasn't like anybody was hiding the ball, right? We knew what was going to happen. Turned out this person had been an election denier who worked in the White House, right, before he went off and started his blog. And so we get then the Twitter files happens, and that was a phenomenal exercise in decontextualization, where you just take an email, cut it in half, post it to the internet, and pretend that the top said something it didn't. And again, it is covered through these media cycles. And so we get our subpoena in March of 2023, and the subpoena requests the last 10 years of our emails. Keep in mind, SIO only existed for three by that point, maybe. Last 10 years of our emails with social media platforms and the executive branch of the government, because they're investigating the Biden censorship regime. And I'm like, who ran the government in 2020? It wasn't the Biden censorship regime. Like, we were working with the Trump, we worked with the Trump administration, DHS, when we did talk to DHS. Those were Trump appointees we were talking to, but whatever, sure, the Biden censorship regime. So it was like transparently political from the very second that subpoena came down, but the platforms all got those subpoenas too. And there is nothing that lawyers do faster when you get a legal request than say, like, shut up and say nothing.
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0: And so that was, the chilling effect was profound. It was like instantaneous. It was just very much a, so Stanford is a private university, but they also began FOIAing every state university that had done anything remotely related to elections also. So just mass FOIAing, because while they were waiting for the subpoena documents, and then they started suing us. So America First Legal sued us in Louisiana, and then New Civil Liberties Alliance sued us in Texas. And again, you start to see these dynamics where they make it a liability to speak to other people. Your emails will be turned over. Your communication will be reframed as a cabal. Even though there's no evidence of this, the insinuation is enough. And that's where you start to see, in my opinion, that was the entire point of the endeavor. It was election deniers mad about what we did during the election, pushing apart the entities that had collaborated to try to understand and triage rumors in the election. And that was the goal. And it was a very, very effective thing. Because I think all of the different entities retreated to their respective corners and said, that's it. You know, it's too much of a liability to even speak to each other anymore.
1: Yeah, and I think that's first of all really troubling and, you know, awful to hear about. It echoed back to my time at Facebook, is not that we got everything or even most things right, but when we did get it right, we failed to make that case publicly, or sort of, and there's the adage that the lie flies around the room faster than the truth can keep up. And, you know, I think that's at the heart of a lot of these issues. But it does feel like there was a failure to even try to, like, combat that with the other side, that this was not a cabal, that these were principled decisions, that they were made not at the behest of any sort of government official or outside entity. They were, you know, deliberate decisions made by the platforms in line with, you know, pre-released and public and transparent guidelines. Yep. And likewise, you know, in the civil society orgs we worked with, that there was a failure to kind of defend that work, and it was so much easier to sort of back off.
0: Yep. So I'm still, like, writing about this now, because I've made it sort of like a little bit of a project to go after one particular number, which is the idea that Stanford Internet Observatory censored 22 million tweets, which is a staggering number. And it didn't happen. We did this post-election analysis where we pulled all of the tweets related to the top 10 most viral stories, in most viral rumors in the 2020 election. So Sharpiegate, Dominion, all of these big moments. And Kate Starbird's team at UW did this data poll. We, like, write out the methodology in a report that sat on the internet for 2 years. It's like academic work. And they take that number that we did after the election. In December, we did this data poll. And they say, no, they sent 22 million tweets to the platforms and got them labeled and censored during the election, and that's how they stole the election, right? And we keep pointing out that there is no basis for this at all. And it's one thing to say it in 2023, but it's another after you have turned over all of your documents under subpoena, and there is no evidence of it in the turned over documents. So I have actually started asking them when crazy media outlets write this stuff now, I send a request for a correction just to see how they handle it. I'm sorry, but did you know all of my emails were turned over? All of our work product was turned over. You can go look at it. Jim Jordan doesn't even defend this number. Why is it in your publication? Right? And you like watch the magic happen in the the ways that they try to move the goalposts about what they did or didn't say regarding that number. But it is such an outrageous, demonstrably false claim that I find it funny, actually, to like litigate it with them, to like make them explain to me how they are justifying keeping that in their publication. At this point, I think it's just tribal, right? It's just like we want to believe, and so we're keeping this here. But what we didn't do a good job of was when that number was being laid down originally, again, through that laundering process of like this, literally it came from the same guy, like this blog says this thing, and then everybody repeats it, we never requested a correction. Stanford comms did not believe that requesting a correction was worthwhile. And so it let all of these articles that were written speculatively at the time, we did not request corrections. And that, I think, was just an absolutely devastatingly bad decision, because it meant that even now, I don't know how many times you guys like argue with LLMs about things, but this is another thing that I write a lot about, right? Which is like, how do you synthesize reality? Because it is incredible. You know, I one thing I will say is the LLMs realize that the 22 million number is BS now too, and I'll send that back to them also. Be like, ask Grok if this is true. You know, because even Grok knows this. You know, but as I go through this process, it's like they work with what they have, and we were sitting there telling election officials, don't let rumors ossify. Right, you've got to push back. You know, you've got to say like, no, the Sharpie markers actually didn't bleed through and blah, blah, blah, and all the details related to the specific election rumor. You can't just let this stand because this is going to be reality, right? If it's viral, it's reality. And then when it happened to us, we didn't do anything. And it was like wild to watch that. So these articles from that time frame just all have this stuff in there, and it's like trying to dig out of a hole. So I write a lot now about institutional comms and what not to do. So
1: yeah, there's definitely, not that it's funny, but it's not, almost funny that exactly, and you said this earlier, this ended up being a case study in exact social dynamics.
0: Yeah, yeah, yeah.
1: Against 100%. For years, just with kind of the subject, that this time the content was the sort of the referees themselves, as it
0: yes, were. Yes. And I think the other reason why you have to engage, I really do understand, look, it is very hard when you're being sued, and I am still being sued, right? Those court cases are still going on, that you don't want to do anything that hurts your defense, right? And yet, on the flip side, there's the matter of where is the court of public opinion? When it takes, again, it's been 3 years now that those court cases have been going on, right? The Texas one, they just appealed again on, I think April 16th was the deadline. They got it in 3 days before the deadline, so now we're going to the Fifth Circuit Court of Appeals again. You know, and so it'll last another 7 months at least. But as you work through these things and you realize it's going to be 3 to 4 years, and one of the reasons to file those lawsuits is to shut you up, right? It is to put you in that position where you can't talk. And so then I think that we have to be thinking about this. I've started getting to know, as I've been writing about this from like a, what should you do, right? What is the answer to that question? As I've started talking to law firms and PR firms, as I've gone through this kind of investigations process, like, you know, postmortem this now, like what what would you have done differently here? The answer is like new firms or like firms that are much more versed in how the internet works actually do mount defenses in the court of public opinion also. They do find ways to push back. Again, it is like a balancing act, but the idea that you're just going to go silent for 4 years while some litigation winds its way through the courts, it is like, it's so destructive, and yet that is how it happened. You saw it, so Jim Jordan actually released, so as the Weaponization Committee came to a close, as that session of Congress ended, he released 17,000 pages of investigation documents. And you can read his 4-chapter report, you know, on the Biden censorship regime, and then you go into the 12,000-page appendix, which I have read, 12,000-page transcripts of all the interviews with the tech company executives. So he's got 12,000 pages of interviews with the tech company executives saying, none of this ever happened. We weren't pressured by the government. This is how we made our independent decisions. This is what our policy was. This is how we executed our policy. None of the 12,000 pages, like, they don't reflect the reality of, like, or I should say the reality that is in the 12,000 pages is not what you read in the reports. But interestingly, again, speaking of the LLMs, they're like, well, this is a report from congress.gov, so we're going to cite it. The Democrats didn't write a counter report, so this is reality here, right? And you're trying to tell the LLM, but did you look at the 12,000-page appendix that wasn't even indexed? And it's, you know, it's like, no. So you're really, you know, trying to think through, again, from a infrastructure and design perspective, what synthesizes reality at this point, and how do you push back?
1: Yeah, and my last question before we'll take some questions for the audience. Can you explain just the impact that had on the platforms themselves? Like, I think there's a cynical take that's, well, the platforms were never doing anything to begin with. So this lawsuit doesn't necessarily shift anything. But I think speaking to whether it's through your relationship or just what you've seen, has that led to a market shift in how the platforms view this question?
0: This is a really interesting question. So the platforms got sued also. They were not. We're not co-defendants in any of the cases, just to be clear. We were sued as de facto agents of the United States government. So I'm mostly co-defendants with government people, even though I was not paid by a government nor am I an agent of the government. That's a whole other thing. The platforms were sued by people who said our First Amendment rights were violated when you moderated us or took us down. Those cases are tossed constantly, right? They are just not, because again, the platform has the First Amendment rights, not the user. This is just American law. This is something where you can reframe it and yell about it on social media, but when a court looks at it, the court says, no, this did not happen. No, this isn't real. The most prominent case was the Murthy v. Missouri case, where, again, the platforms weren't defendants, so that was government. But you did see the Supreme Court, Amy Coney Barrett, Justice Barrett, say, there's no evidence here connecting a platform decision to anything the government asked for in relation to any of these defendants. In fact, there's no evidence that the government requested anything related to these defendants, so we're going to toss this for standing, right? We're going to kick this back down for standing. So what happens with the platform court cases They too are constantly getting tossed because the platform has the right. If they wanted to say, like, we're not letting you on here if you type the word cat, that would be covered, right? That is their right. They can do that. It's crazy, but they could do it if they wanted to, right? It's just the sort of court of public opinion that would prevent that from happening. But so what you start to see is this, they're winning in the court cases, but they are not willing to stand up and say, we made this choice. Here is why we did it. This was the ethics underlying it. Here's where we might have done something differently. Here's where we wouldn't have done something differently. Instead, you just see a retreat, I think, and that's the in response to, ironically, political pressure. They argue that there was a lot of political pressure from the left during COVID. Then you see political pressure on the right afterwards, and that is the that's the dynamic there.
1: Absolutely. I'd love to open it for the last 15 minutes to open it to questions from the audience.
3: What do you think is the future of the kind of work you were doing of, monitoring for election-related disinformation, the future of platform content moderation, which seems to be going radically in the reverse direction? And if I can just add on one more angle to this, we thought we were saying a massive and virtually unstoppable train wreck coming in terms of deep fakes.
0: Yeah.
3: And it doesn't seem yet to have had the impact on elections that we were expecting. Do you think that's just because the technology isn't perfect enough yet? Or do you have any thoughts on why it hasn't had a more profound and, determinative effect on election outcomes?
0: So I think on the first question, it's the collaboration piece that was dismantled. So you do not see researchers talking to state and local election officials anymore, right? So the way that our election work worked, if a state or local election official saw something, we had an open tip email. They could just send us a, hey, can you look at this? Hey, what do you think this is? Again, that same question. Because we were like, their job is to run elections. It's not to be monitoring like the latest, random account that they think is fake. Sometimes they would think it was Russian. That was what we were like, but we would try to look at it and understand it and send them something back saying what it might be or whether it was like a big deal or not. And then every now and then we would tag in a platform if it did seem to violate policy. So it's that connection that's not happening. You'll still see, like, Kate Starbird's team at UW still does rumor triage, right? They're still talking about this is going viral, here's how it's going viral, here's why it's not true. They do pre-bunking work, they try to explain things in terms of tropes and storytelling around this phase in the election, you are likely to see X, Y, and Z. But again, it is the ability to have multi-stakeholder conversations that is done. Even by 2022, our finding in 2020 was that the platforms ignored 65% of the things that we tagged. So we were like, well, okay, tagging is not really the best use of our time. So we're just, so by 2022, we weren't really doing that. But that was the sort of firsthand, the effort in 2020 was different. We were kind of trying it out for the first time. I think you have seen people retreat from the space, right? The idea that that it is too much of a liability to do election work. And when we were still under subpoena, Stanford sent a letter saying that, like, SIO wouldn't do this in 2024, wouldn't do real-time election rumor research in 2024. So you do see, I think, universities getting spooked when it comes to seem like a massive liability. Like, if you do this, you're going to get sued. It's going to be a vexatious nuisance lawsuit, but you're going to fight it for millions of dollars over 4 years, and is the juice worth the squeeze? So that chilling effect is real. And then to your point about AI, the technology gets better and better. And so my feeling on this was always, again, in that nuanced space, two things are true. One, authentic content or decontextualized real videos are highly persuasive. Anytime there's like fires in the Brazilian rainforest, someone will grab a forest fire image from India and throw the picture into X and it'll go viral, right? So decontextualized real images are a thing. The question is, how do you help people understand what is real and what is true, and these are not the same thing. And generative AI creates a significant degree of distrust. It makes people really doubt what they're seeing. They doubt what's real, and they doubt, so you can actually use it to diminish confidence in the real, and at the same time, you can use it to create the fake. I think that I see it as an extension It's just another way to create propaganda, another way to, you know, to get content out there. I think we have seen in some elections, I want to say maybe it was Slovakia, fake leaked audio dropped, you know, 48 hours before the vote that there has been some speculation that actually did have some impact. You know, leaked audio of a politician on a hot mic, this is obviously fake, this is a fake audio, saying, oh, I'm, you know, when I get into power, this is what I'm really going to do, that kind of thing. And as people try to figure out if it's real, it really comes down to just what do you trust? Do you trust this speaker? Do you trust this outlet? That problem, I think, is it is going to continue. I don't think it's going anywhere. Again, it's not massive. It's not like the biggest thing, but it is also a thing.
1: I will say that the AI question I got most from friends and family while I worked at Meta was how bad are first deep fakes and then generative AI, like how much will that shift the ecosystem?
0: It's a real bipartisan concern. I joined Bill O'Reilly actually to talk to to talk to his audience about it, and because he had a friend who was taken in by a video and he wanted to talk about this and he wanted to talk about this for his audience. And I said, sure, you know, I'd be happy to come on and talk about it. And I got such nice emails from the audience afterwards, talking about how it had impacted them, right? Like, my mom was taken in by this scammer. My, you know, a lot of it touches people in their personal lives in the context of spam and scams, but it's really not a partisan concern, actually. It is quite a bipartisan concern that people are going to be duped. They're not going to know what's real. They're going to be constantly taken in by this stuff. And then you're going to have to try to persuade them that something is true or not true. And how can we find a way maybe to bring people back together on this idea of, it is a common value, I think, across the political spectrum to want to believe, to want to have some confidence in what you see in front of you. And I think we should be leaning into that more and trying to emphasize that this is not a partisan issue.
4: Yeah, I wonder if you looked at all at Wikipedia and the effect that Wikipedia articles have in establishing
0: reality.
4: Reality and also shutting down the communication. I mean, specifically, if Steve Jobs would have written a piece on Wikipedia, it would have been banned because he was talking about the company he founded. That is a policy that they have.
0: Yes.
4: So you now have shut out a historical voice, right?
0: So I have written about Wikipedia, most recently in The Atlantic, when Grokopedia was launching. This might sound strange, but Grokopedia does some things very well, right? And what it does very well is that it crawls and ingests massive quantities of information. And I was one of the fortunate few, the first 800,000 entries included a bio for me, which was like two-thirds normal, and then it went into like InfoWars down in the bottom third, and I was like... But what was very interesting about it is you see the war for reality happening because Wikipedia is such a big piece of training data for AI, and it really heavily influences the Google in particular, their automated summaries, right? So if it's in Wikipedia, it's treated as being legitimate. At the same time, it's a lot of entries in Wikipedia are like stubs because who has the time? Like, I'm not that interesting, right, for Wikipedian to go write a bio about. Grok did this massive crawl and pull, and it was like finding random interviews I'd given where I talked about like, my dad taught me how to code, da, da, da, you know, and like that stuff's in there. And I was like, nobody in Wikipedia would ever find that, right? Or if they're like, they should be writing articles about more interesting people. And so the watching, like, this is what the AI can do. And I actually was kind of fortunate enough, Jimmy Wales had just written a book at the same time. So I got to interview Jimmy Wales about this because Wikipedia also doesn't want AI generated entries, which is a interesting challenge because one of the things that was fascinating about the Grokopedia experience is like you have to plead your case to a robot. You have to try to convince the robot that the InfoWars article about you is crazy, right? And that is a wild exchange. Whereas on Wikipedia, you can go and try to appeal your case to a human, right? So you have these like these different strengths and weaknesses, but for Wikipedia to be competitive going forward, the concern is that the Grokopedia model is going to come to feel so much more rich and robust, whereas relying on human moderators and volunteers to do this stuff, because as you say, there's all these rules, right? I can't go edit my page to say this sentence about me is wrong. I have to leave a comment for somebody and hope that the person does it. So it's just very different ways of treating it. And what you see, the last piece I'll add to this, is that members of Congress then send letters to Wikimedia Foundation saying, you know, we think there's been evidence of suspect editing rings colluding to shut out political perspectives. How do you respond to this? Or your approved source list doesn't include OANN and Newsmax. Why is that? You're biased, right? You know, and so this is where you start to see those war for reality is happening, because that is where that synthesis is happening. And it's very interesting to watch this play out. So yeah, it is very much at the forefront of this because of that that importance in the synthesis space.
5: You know, autocrats love the lack of public trust in media, and average citizens are left awash in this massive amount of misinformation, and they need tools, first of all, to be able to navigate their way through it, and also education to teach them to be skeptical, to follow Carl Sagan's adjunct of, extraordinary claims require extraordinary proof.
0: Yeah.
5: So what tools is an average person going to have access to in order to try to ferret their way through the system?
0: Really not very many at this point, candidly, and that's one of the big problems, I think. A lot of this you're seeing happen on Reddit right now. People are trying to crowdsource answers like the is this AI sub, right, where people are asking other humans, what do you think this is? How can I tell? How can I have access? They don't have access to models that do detection or tools that expose watermarks or anything like that. And there, you know, every now and then, though, the detection tools get it wrong. And then it becomes a whole news cycle where, well, the detection tool said that this was or was not AI, and it, you know, gets it wrong. And then it becomes, the people then have, like, well, I saw it. I searched for it. I did that myself. I asked that tool, what do you mean it's not right? And so we've just hit this really bad state, I think, where what you might start to see is content provenance come into play a little bit more. There was an article in the Financial Times that made this point that social media kind of rewarded extremes, and AI might be more of a reward accurate information. And it was framing it more around the center. I don't think it's necessarily the center. I think it's more of a widespread agreement in certain things being real or true. And that's because when you have like provenance tools, you'll eventually have a New York Times reporter with a camera that says, I am at this place, I took this photo, and here is every piece of editing that happened to this photo in the time since it was taken. And on the New York Times, we will display that content credential, and anybody who wants to see it can see it. So it's almost like credentialing in the good stuff, as opposed to trying to constantly detect and correct the bad stuff, if that makes sense. So the opposite side of the coin. Okay. And I think that the result of that will be certain outlets that have that capacity to do that and to say we are going to do this credentialing will potentially enjoy a higher trust from readers, higher engagement with readers as they become a voice that leverages the technology appropriate. It's going to be a weird intermediate period, though, because you're going to have parts of the world that don't have access to those tools, aren't using the latest iPhone, don't have the latest Canon camera with this credentialing protocol built in. And then you're going to have that challenge of like, well, this person in this remote area of this conflict zone says they took that photo, and just because they're not a New York Times photographer, can we really discount it? So it's going to be, I think, for a while, a very uncomfortable intermediate period, as people are going to make their decisions in part based on what are their communities of trust tell them that they can believe. I wish I had a better answer for you, but I think that's more realistic.
1: Unfortunate to leave it there. We do have to join me in thanking Renee for coming in.
2: 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She spoke at Stanford University in mid-April. 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She's the former technical research manager at the Stanford Internet Observatory. 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Joe Ritchie is our general manager and editor. I'm David Barsamyan. 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
2: 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This is Jesse Brown, the host of Canada Land, the show that's going to be on in just a moment. 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Thanks.
3: I'm Jesse Brown, and today we need your help to solve a mystery. It's about something that happened in Nova Scotia during the filming of the James Cameron film, Titanic.
4: I mean, there was an emergency room with no one in it, and like a nurse, and 85 crew members walk in. We don't know. We think we've had shellfish poisoning.
3: Wait for that. Today's show is a little bit different. Normally, when a reporter here is working on an investigation, you don't hear about it until it's done. Might take months. Sometimes it's taken years. But today, for a change, we're going to pull back the curtain on a work in progress. Our reporter, Julian Abraham, has been trying to solve this mystery for the past 6 months. And he has had some breakthroughs, but he is still looking for the final piece of the puzzle. And it occurred to him, one of you might have it. The mystery that he's trying to solve is by now a piece of Canadian film industry lore. It has been whispered about and speculated on for decades. Lots of people have theories, but so far, nobody has provided a conclusive answer. As you may know, parts of the blockbuster film Titanic were filmed in Dartmouth, Nova Scotia. And on the last night of filming there, someone did something. Something that caused director James Cameron to question reality itself. Something that resulted in the rest of the cast and crew being piled into vans and rushed to a tiny nearby hospital. The cops looked into it, but they ultimately never figured out who was responsible. Well, nearly 30 years later, Julian picked up the investigation where the police left off. And if you know something, he needs your help. So he is going to introduce you to this mystery. He's going to tell you a little bit of what we know so far. And if you have any information about this story, he wants you to email him at julian@canadaland.com. You can also email me at jesse@canadaland.com. So, what is this mystery? Wait for it.
5: I first heard about this story a decade ago. Before I was with Canada Land, and before I was even thinking about journalism as a career. It was around 2013. I was still an undergrad and had a side hustle as a small-time actor. For the uninitiated, that's Trailer Park Boys. And you may know me from Canada Land, but I'm going to go on a limb and guess you do not know me from my time as Mall Cop 2 in Trailer Park Boys Season 8.
6: You cop wannabe.
7: Dennis, unload!
6: Oh, you must!
7: That doesn't f***ing hurt me! Oh, you son of a
5: Anyone with ties to Nova Scotia knows the Trailer Park Boys are a big part of the province's film industry. And the group of people who work on this and other productions in the area, well, it's a small world. One day that summer, and I remember because I was especially sleepy from the 5 a.m. call time, I got chatting with some Canadian film industry veterans. They were all sitting around telling stories. For example, one of the guys worked on My Bloody Valentine. It's a horror movie shot in the mines of Cape Breton. He said it was claustrophobic, dark, and dangerous. It was a fictional horror movie, but he said on that set he felt real fear. Another crew member chimed in, said on another shoot, I can't remember what the name of the movie was, but apparently some of the crew got sick from eating moose meat. And then Titanic came up. Everyone was there, and if they weren't, they wanted to be there. It was huge. From what I understand, if you were in the film industry when James Cameron came to town that year, you were more than likely going to get a good gig out of this. It was a huge production. In August of 1996, they were all set to wrap. The last day was supposed to be celebratory, the end of a long stretch of work. But as we're going to get into, that is not how the day will be remembered. They filmed a few parts of the Titanic in Dartmouth, mainly the modern day ones, the ones involving the treasure hunters, like when they pull up the safe from the bottom of the ocean floor.
8: Oh, baby, baby, are you seeing this, boss?
5: Well, on the very last day of filming in Nova Scotia, someone single-handedly brought this $200 million production to a screeching halt. And not unlike the real Titanic, it happened in the middle of the night. It sparked a police investigation, rumors of gang involvement, and cast suspicion on the production company's rivals. So naturally, nearly 30 years later, I tracked down some people who worked on Titanic and took a trip to Halifax to talk to them and try and get some answers. Fast forward to now, 2025, I tracked down some of the people who worked on Titanic and took a trip to Halifax to talk to them.
9: My place.
10: Wow.
9: My hiding place.
5: This is Marilyn McAvoy. I found her in her art studio downtown. She's a visual artist, taught art for 43 years, but back in 1996, she was a scenic painter for hire and got a call from one of James Cameron's people.
9: I had been given the assignment of being the standby or the on-set painter for the shoot here.
5: A lot of her work on Titanic involved what's called aging down. This is when you take a prop for the movie and basically make it look older. Do you remember that scene we mentioned earlier where Bill Paxton pulled up the safe? Marilyn was actually the person who painted it to look muddy, rusty, and put fake barnacles on the safe to show that it spent 84 years at the bottom of the ocean. She was there on the set of Titanic that night in 1996, working out of a big warehouse building on the Dartmouth waterfront. She's going to tell you what happened.
9: So everything was just normal, but it was our last day. We would start at 5 in the afternoon. And we would work all through the night because it was night scenes. Everything was just normal until midnight when we wrapped for lunch. I think there's a lot of happiness because they were wrapping up the first, you know, small section of this amazingly massive movie. It's a celebratory kind of thing because it was unusual for everyone to eat together.
5: This is true, and if you ever need an ego check, I suggest getting a low-ranking job on a film shoot. You can't sit with the main cast, you can't eat with them, definitely not before them, and sometimes, no joke, you're not even allowed to look at them. You know that scene in Titanic when Leo puts on a tux and dines in first class?
11: You never know what hand you're gonna get dealt next. You learn to take life as it comes at you. Oh, here you go, Cal.
5: That's kind of the feeling they had that night. It was the last night of filming in Nova Scotia, and the rules of hierarchy didn't seem to apply. Cameron was going to join. Bill Paxton, that's the actor who played the treasure hunter, he was going to join. Things felt different that night. Oh, and by the way, Leo and Kate were not there because their scenes weren't filmed in Nova Scotia.
9: It was kind of going around the crew that everyone was going to join in because we only had maybe, what, 5 more hours of shooting, and then we were done here. Like the last time that we had a chance to sit down and have food together.
5: So after that last scene of the night wrapped, Marilyn and everyone else headed across the parking lot to where dinner was being served. It was in one of those tents like you'd see at a wedding.
9: They had like this massive table set up and there was just all this amazing food. And the word around was that there was like a really great chowder. It was like a special for tonight. You guys got to have the best chowder you've ever had in your life. Everyone basically sat down and had this really lovely midnight lunch together, and the food was amazing. The chowder was amazing. Everything seemed like it was tickety-boo, and then we got back to shooting. I went back to set, and I remember somebody coming towards me with a lab jacket, a lab coat, a really new, bright lab jacket. And they said, we need this aged down. And I remember suddenly having a bit of a, what's the word? Just, it's like I couldn't figure it out. Like my brain was suddenly like, do I go upstairs or do I go over there and there's another sink over there? Like it was really bizarre because it's something that you would normally just not even have to think twice about. I'm like, whoa, what's going on with me? Like, this is really weird. I'm getting even more confused. And finally, I see people walking outside. So I finally stopped what I was doing and I wandered over. And by that point in time, like most of the crew was out there. And I'm like, everyone's like, what is going on? What is happening to us? And not that much longer after that, there formed these two lines. It was so bizarre. So there was the good line, and then there was the bad line. And when people started feeling really not themselves, they would go, I said, I'm definitely being affected by something. And they would walk across to the bad line.
5: Director James Cameron was in the bad line.
9: Some people were laughing. Some people were like, whoa, this is really scary. It was really obvious at that point in time that there was something that we were all being affected by. I remember, I think it was like the first AD was just like, that's it, get the vans, load everybody up who's not feeling well, and we're going to the hospital. We piled into these vans and we were driven to the Dartmouth Hospital.
5: The nearest hospital was Dartmouth General. And even by today's standards, after being remodeled and expanded, it's not huge. It's not like a world-class facility. They were not exactly prepared for a potential mass casualty situation. So one of the first things they did was call the police. I actually got my hands on that police report. It took cops a little while to do tox reports, but when those came back, the result was this. The seafood chowder had a secret ingredient, the drug phencyclidine, also known as PCP, also known as angel dust. And it wasn't just some little microdose of this. It was a pretty hefty one, and people were high out of their minds. Here's James Cameron talking about it on CBC's Q in 2023.
10: The chowder got laced with PCP? This is true?
4: Let me tell you, you haven't lived until you've been high on PCP, which, by the way, I do not recommend to anyone, even stoners. Basically, somebody had taken a pound of PCP and dumped it into the chowder. Of course, the operant theory was that I was such a psychomaniac that they were trying to get back at me, but I reject that theory out of hand for obvious reasons.
5: So all these years later, my question is probably the same one you have. What the hell happened here? Who did this? Why did they do it? And how have they managed to get away with it for so long? I've been looking into this for about 6 months now, and I found some really interesting stuff. Without showing my hand too much, I'm going to explain just a few of the most popular theories. Theory one, a rogue cook or caterer. This is a theory that someone involved in the preparation of the food put the drug in the chowder. Some versions of this say it was a cook who was fired from the catering company, or a separate cook who had access to the food through the military base where it was stored at.
9: I just remember hearing something about a cook, like some speculation about a cook that had been fired or something like that.
5: Theory number two, bikers. There's rumors about one or two men on set driving motorcycles disrupting the filming with the sounds of the revving of their engines. According to this theory, they were asked to leave, upset about it, and got vengeance by drugging the chowder. Theory number three, copper thieves. This rumor, and this is a common one, goes that two people on the film crew were caught stealing copper from the set to sell it for profit. They were fired, according to this theory, but in the last week of filming, when there was no time to find replacements for them. According to this theory, they were basically told they'd never work again, but they still had to finish up the week. According to this rumor, they were angry, which I guess kind of makes sense, And allegedly, they did the PCP thing as an act of revenge. Theory number four, sabotage. This one puts forward the idea that 20th Century Fox was stretching itself thin, going over budget, and doing whatever it took to finish Titanic, which, at this point, was the most expensive film ever made, at $200 million. This theory puts forward the idea that another film company was trying to ruin or at least cause problems for the movie. Ultimately, the police were never able to press any charges. The official investigation as it stands now was kind of a failure. Nobody got caught. One of the big reasons the Halifax Regional Police cited was the transient nature of the production. It was the last night of filming in the province, and then everyone jetted back to LA or the next location in Mexico within the coming days. There was a lot of people they wanted to talk to, but they were now scattered across the continent, and there weren't a lot of cell phones around at this point. So that is just some of the theories. There's more. I wish so bad I could tell you about the rest of them right now. I wish I could tell you everything I know, but I can't because we'll get sued. But you can see why these people on the set of Trailer Park Boys were still talking about this all these years later, right? I find it fascinating. I want to solve this thing, and this is where you come in. If you know anything about this case, no matter how big or how small, please, please, please send me an email, julian@candleland.com. We want to solve this thing, and maybe you can help.

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1: Hi there. You just heard Canada Land, the show where I'm typically joined by a different guest each week for a long feature interview. What you're going to hear next is Canada Land Shortcuts, a topical news show where I'm joined by a different co-host each week, and we talk about the media's coverage of various stories in the news right now. Wait for it.
2: I'm Sam Graywall, and today we're talking about the news. We'll be talking about problems with property taxes in the Niagara region. We'll be talking about RFK Jr.'s obsession with autism and vaccines. But mostly, we'll be talking about Carney's cost-cutting, Doug Ford's demand that workers return to the office, and the general state of employment in this country, especially for younger Canadians.
3: What Carney is proposing here really mirrors a lot of what Trump did.
2: Wait for that. Welcome back to the show, Stacey Thomas, senior journalist at Canadian HR Reporter with a focus on many things labor.
3: Thank you so much, San. I'm really happy to be here.
4: Prime Minister Mark Carney's planned public service cuts are raising new questions over how jobs and services are going to be affected across the country.
5: The essence of this is to spend less and invest more. That means reining in government spending so that Canada can invest more as a country.
6: These percentage spending reductions, these are identify the cuts, not implement the cuts, at least not right away.
7: All federal ministers are being asked to find billions of dollars in savings within their departments and agencies. By August, they need to be ready to present their plans to reduce operational spending ahead of Prime Minister Mark Carney's first budget this fall.
2: Stacey, back in July, Prime Minister Mark Carney made it clear to public workers that there would be a tightening of the belt, and the workers would be the ones to pay for it. Ministers were told to save 15% from their departmental budgets over the next 3 years. The deadline to do so is next week, August 28th. What that looks like in practice is pretty bleak. By 2028, more than 57,000 full-time equivalent workers will be laid off in the federal public service. Nearly half of those in the National Capital Region, so in and around Ottawa, this is going to be devastating. Almost 60,000 lost federal public service jobs would be like laying off more than a third of Ontario's auto workers. And while some senior employees might be targeted, in my opinion, if they use seniority, the move will likely impact a lot of younger workers, including women and visible minority staff, newcomers who have entered the federal workforce more recently. The layoffs are supposedly being used to offset the cost of hiring at the RCMP and significantly the Department of National Defense budget, which is set for like massive increases. A big chunk of the layoffs to support all of that are happening at the Canada Revenue Agency, Employment and Social Development, as well as Citizenship and Immigration. PSAC, the Public Service Alliance of Canada, the union representing federal employees, put out the following release about a month ago. Quote, Canada's public service isn't a piggy bank we can dip into whenever the government wants to fund new projects. We've always been open to working with the government to find savings, but we need a government that is truly willing to work with workers and unions, not around them. Cutting jobs means cutting services, full stop. It means longer wait times for passports, parental benefits, and EI checks, shuttered programs, and a government that can't deliver for people in Canada. I should disclose that the Public Service Alliance of Canada has been a sponsor of Canada Land in the past, though they aren't currently a sponsor. Stacey, just your knee-jerk response when you first heard this news.
3: We look south of the border and think about what Donald Trump did, but what Carney is proposing here is really mirrors a lot of what Trump did. How very Canadian this whole rollout of Carney's cuts to public service employees is, cutting public service jobs, cutting newer employees, a lot of focus on administrative departments and immigration departments, except it's just all in a much more slow and polite and very Canadian way rather than the drama and the shock.

0: with how Trump did it, and so is the coverage of the cuts. It's more polite and less dramatic.
1: Federal budget watchdog Yves Gigot just moments ago was saying the Carney government will need to make cuts to the public service in order to make good on its spending promises. The prime minister has long said he would only cap the public service as a way to rein in federal spending. So is that a realistic pledge?
2: So Elon Musk's Department of Government Efficiency, also known as DOGE, is on a mission to dramatically reduce federal government spending. That's why you've been seeing these huge layoffs across the country of federal workers, and that's also why they've been actually trying to dismantle entire federal agencies. So Musk and Trump say that all of this is about getting rid of the waste and the bloat in the system, in the government. But how much money is actually being saved by these moves from DOGE?
3: Yeah, it certainly does seem like DOGE light.
0: Exactly. It's very similar to what we have been observing happening, just on a smaller, less dramatic scale.
3: I really want to focus on younger Canadians and almost philosophically delve into the reality of the workplace. So we're also going to talk about Doug Ford. He's now ordering provincial workers. I think it's about 60,000 actually will be impacted by this demand to be back in the office full-time 5 days a week by January.
4: The Ontario Public Service will be returning to office full-time in the coming months. I believe everyone's more productive when they're at work. And how do you mentor someone over a phone? You can't. You got to look at them eye to eye, over the water cooler, wherever, train them, camaraderie. All the companies I've talked to, from the banks to the insurance companies, everyone needs to go back to work. I think it's just time. Everyone's kind of saying it's time to get back to work. It's simple as that.
3: And again, I can't help but think that in an economic and social environment where youth unemployment, it's not been this high in a long time. It reached 15% last July, and that's those Canadians up to the age of 25 who are unemployed. On Canada Land Politics, Noor spoke to a few young people who are struggling to find work.
5: I think I'm at about 110 job applications, and I've had two interviews.
6: That's a lot of job applications.
5: The worst part is it actually isn't. I know people who have easily tripled or quadrupled what I've done in the same time frame, probably close to 1,000 applications with no luck.
3: Anyone who hasn't heard that episode should do so. It's great. But back to the matter at hand. I know we've heard a lot of things about work-life balance and, oh, Gen Z and prior to that, like millennials and they're griping and blah, blah, blah, which I don't buy into. But
0: neither.
3: Yeah. In your space, like covering the labor sector so closely, you can explain this and get into this better than anyone. But when I look at the reality for younger Canadians, I just think, thank God. If I was like 30, 35 years younger, I'd be like just out of sorts.
0: Youth are experiencing a crisis right now. Not even talking about youth that don't have college degrees. But education isn't keeping up with what graduates need to know. They're not learning essential skills that they need to know. They're unsuccessful going into new roles because they don't know anything about how to actually work with other people. And that's not their fault. They came up in the environment that was created by us, basically. There's the issue of bias against them. I'm making air quotes right now. No one wants to work with a Gen Z. No one wants to work with a millennial because they're all whiny complainers who want too much. But the fact is they want what everybody else wants. There's been lots of research done around how Gen Z and younger, they want to be in the office more than anybody else. They want to be in that environment. They want to be learning from others. They want to have successful careers and to work, but they're not being set up for success because it's expensive to live now and they're not making enough money and their degrees aren't giving them what they need. Not even speaking about AI and technology yet, which has disrupted everything. So the skills that employers are looking for now, which is the ability to work with AI, which is all anyone seems to care about now, apparently, they're not learning that in traditional programs. Even business degrees, they're not learning the actual on-the-job skills that employers are looking for. they themselves don't feel that their degrees are valuable.
3: And I know there's been pop cultural references. One of the earliest ones was the film Office Space.
7: I generally come in at least 15 minutes late. And after that, I just sort of space out for about an hour. I just stare at my desk, but it looks like I'm working. In a given week, I probably only do about 15 minutes of real, actual work. The thing is, Bob, it's not that I'm lazy. It's that I just don't care. Listen, I'm gonna go. It's been really nice talking to both of you guys. Yes.
8: Absolutely.
7: All right, I hope your firings go really well.
8: Okay. Excellent.
9: Great. Yeah.
3: And it was a parody and everything was exaggerated, but painting this picture of this disaffected generation and work-life balance was really a bit of a joke to a lot of younger people who just felt that the corporate world didn't really care about that balance. And as a consequence, more and more people, they just refuse to develop their identity through their work. They want different things. But I wonder, how does Mark Carney, for example, in my opinion, being so short-sighted, where you're going to strip down the federal civil service. And again, I'm not suggesting that it's all young workers that are going to be impacted, but it's clear that if they use seniority, these are union positions, it likely will be a lot of younger staff, people who've been hired more recently, who are going to be impacted. And the signal, the messaging from the prime minister is, instead of me setting the example that there's a future here for young Canadians, that we are going to make sure there are jobs for you, that we are going to create opportunities that maybe haven't existed for the last decade or so, but we're going to change that narrative. No, that's not what he has done. He has basically set this tone. And I would argue that Doug Ford ordering workers back into the office, which is going to, again, women, young people, this is not what they want.
0: It's insane to me that he said that publicly. I see it as a huge slap in the face, honestly, because it's not this big secret. I don't think anybody really believes that a better work culture involves everyone being in the office 5 days a week. When was the last time you were in an office for 5 days a week, Doug Ford?
3: Yeah, exactly. A lot of the executives and the CEOs and the C-suite folks and the Doug Fords, like the career politicians and whatnot, like Doug Ford, you go from a very controversial sort of youth to doing some work for your like family printing company to getting into politics. When have you ever worked 9 to 5 in an office?
0: The only messaging that we get about this, oh, working in the office is better for our company culture, it's all just comes from the top. And this is what all the banks, the financial institutions are doing in the States. And it's just counter to what all the research. And this is especially hurtful from Doug Ford in that there is a lot of really good research, Canadian research at Ontario universities that he should be aware of. But apparently he's not aware that demanding your entire workforce to come back into the office 5 days a week is just not good business practice on so many different levels. It's not good business to piss off your employees. It's not good business to have disgruntled people schlepping into the office. It makes zero sense. And the fact that the governments are towing this old-timey business line of everyone needs to come into the office is just hurtful.
3: When the CEO of AT&T, not that long ago, made all these comments, and Stacey, I imagine you were very familiar with this.
0: Oh, I wrote about that.
3: And that just completely blew up in his face. And all these HR experts, and there was research done, and there were surveys, like there were so many of them that said the same thing, that no, productivity was up with hybrid work, with people like not being in the office all the time. They were happier.
0: Not to mention the people who are just able to work at all. Disabled people, women with children, family caregivers who actually are able to work now.
3: Right. And there's these comments from the AT&T CEO who's equated this lack of loyalty to your employer as basically, if you're not totally loyal, get out.
0: Yeah. I interviewed one professor in particular, Julian Barling. His theory is that Stankey likely doesn't believe this either, that he may be getting pressure from his board of investors who want to see cuts happening. And so he's throwing out this memo to go viral, to send a message to investors that he's going to be taking a hard line. But his memo was very vague. It said these things about refocusing on market-led performance metrics, but there wasn't really anything super concrete in it.
3: After the break, we're going to talk about what some young employees have recorded when they've been fired. I'm going to quote from a piece that the renowned economist Paul Krugman, he wrote last year for The Guardian. And Krugman, for anyone who doesn't know, is the Nobel Prize winning economist, former MIT and Princeton prof. And for about a quarter of a century, he was this award-winning New York Times columnist. And the headline of the piece that he penned for The Guardian last year was How the Unforced Error of Austerity Wrecked Britain. Different dynamics. I'm going to make this clear. Like, the austerity that he was referring to in the UK was when there was really high unemployment and the economy overall was in a much worse condition than it is today. But here's what he was getting at about, like, these CEOs and, unfortunately, like too many politicians. He said, quote, I used to talk about the push for austerity, like with cuts and measures to reduce the size of government, to make public sector cuts, to like fund different programs, to reduce deficits, etc. He said that a lot of this was, quote, being led by very serious people. This was not really a joke. If you spend any time consorting with members of the global policy elite, you realize that many of them are driven primarily by the desire to appear, quote, serious. In economic terms, this usually means pushing policies that will cause significant hardship to other people, of course. Quote, the obsession with perceived seriousness reflects peer pressure, but in some ways also reflects personal careerism. And I think that between Ford and Carney, we've got these two similarly aged men. They have a very similar demographic profile. And clearly, they want to be seen as serious people. But the question I guess I have is, what will happen when Ford's move backfires, when Carney's move backfires, when Carney's move is shown to be little more than a series of cuts that undermines the public service? It actually reduces the ability of the government to generate investment, to grow the economy. It reduces the government's ability to bring in revenue. For example, like cuts to the CRA, why aren't you going after the hundreds of billions of dollars that we know through the Panama Papers aren't being collected? Guess what? You're not going to help bring in that revenue if you cut that department even further. And I just wonder, from your point of view, Stacey, is this very much like a bureaucratic, detached, disconnected kind of elite response instead of what we would rather see? If you're a real businessman, Mark Carney, which you're not, you're an elite individual who's worked in the boardrooms of the highest levels of financial management, and you've been the governor of two national central banks, and Doug Ford doesn't have the greatest resume in terms of being like an entrepreneur, like a guy who built a business. Yes, there's the family business that his dad built. But it just seems to me that the people who are going to be most negatively impacted by all of this are the people who can afford these impacts least. Young Canadians, women in the workplace, newcomers. Stacey, like, it just seems so short-sighted.
0: Yeah, it's short-sighted. This makes me think about when pandemic lockdowns happened and everybody went online and people had their eyes opened as to what their lives would be like when it wasn't centered around their work. And they learned that life was good when they weren't being stressed out every single day because of a job they were doing. And when we came back from the pandemic, there was this moment that I really noticed, especially when I first started writing about these topics, that workers and employees had a moment of power, I think. We had bargaining power where we realized our value and what our priorities were. And we started saying no and saying no publicly. And social media helped with this. And there was the trends on TikTok where people were recording being laid off. And there was all this sort of bad press for big companies that was happening.
9: So thank you for taking the time to meet with us today. Unfortunately, Your employment will be terminated effective immediately.
10: Can I ask why I'm being let go today?
9: Yes, we were just thinking it wasn't a great fit.
10: I feel like I've done every step of the way of trying to do this job to the best of my abilities, and quite frankly, you've made it very difficult.
9: Thank you for the feedback.
0: And I feel like we sort of missed an opportunity, because I feel like what we're witnessing right now is the large players, the financial institutions, the traditional business standards that have kept these certain demographics very wealthy and with a lot of power. I feel like we're seeing a grasping back of that. Okay, you workers have had your moment of enjoying work-life balance and working remotely, but now it's time for you to get back in the office and do what we tell you to do, because that's how we're going to continue doing business the way we've always done it. And too bad.
3: And the gains that women have made, perhaps, like we remember about a decade ago with Justin Trudeau coming in and like this priority, and we're going to have like women in cabinet positions, and we're going to address women's issues really seriously.
11: It's an incredible pleasure for me to be here today to present a cabinet that looks like Canada.
12: I understand one of the priorities for you was to have a cabinet that was gender balanced. Why was that so important to you?
11: Because it's 2015.
3: Now we find out that these public service cuts might directly impact the ministry that's specifically focused on women's issues. And I'm going to read to you some stats. And of all the departments that apparently, like from some early reporting, that are going to be most impacted by the cuts that Mark Carney has alluded to, that he's basically signaled will likely be happening. Here's some data. The CRA, the Canada Revenue Agency, of the just over 59,000 employees, almost 60% are not men. And then we go to Employment and Social Development Canada. Of its almost 40,000 employees, 67%, two-thirds, are not men. Immigration, Refugees and Citizenship, more than 13,000 employees, same thing, almost two-thirds, they're not men. And yes, when we talk about the RCMP and National Defense, there are more men in those agencies. Stacey, my feeling is that corporate culture, like 9-to-5 cubicle culture,
0: it sucks. The research has been done. The surveys have been done. Scholarly research has been done. It doesn't make sense for everybody to be in the office 5 days a week. It just doesn't. Not only logistically for people spending hours driving into offices where they're uncomfortable, neurodivergent employees hate being in the office 5 days a week. I myself, a neurodivergent person, I doubt I would still be in this job, frankly, 2 years on if I wasn't able to work from home. You know, like, this is a big deal.
3: A lot of office spaces aren't even equipped. Like, those who are neurodivergent, those with, like, other types of accommodations that need to be in these office spaces but don't get them there.
0: And all that stuff requires time, thought, effort, and spending money. It doesn't cost that much to accommodate a disabled person, a neurodivergent person. But it does take the actual concern and care and intent to do it, which doesn't usually happen until someone speaks up and says, hey, I need an accommodation. And that is a whole other issue where asking for accommodations is a huge barrier.
3: And what about middle-aged women? If you're mid-career and all of a sudden you face this type of disruption, again, like, I just wonder if a guy like Mark Carney or Doug Ford would even understand this.
0: Yeah, they don't. And that's the thing. Like, there's no reason for them to have any concept as to why what they are proposing and doing is so very financially damaging to so many people.
3: And economically damaging to the whole country. If he thinks that this is a good economic model to alienate like a huge segment of your labor market that are trained and they're educated and you've put money into that education, and now this is the way you're going to basically undermine that, like, economically, you might as well just take a blowtorch to the economy.
0: What I feel like the result is going to be, as all of these laid off people are going to be scrambling to find work. It's almost chaotic. And I don't think I need to reach for research to point out the obvious disparity in the rates of women being hired compared to men, of racialized women who get the worst of basically everything every single time. And now with algorithms as well, with AI hiring algorithms, bias is built right into those algorithms unless it's intentionally built out of the algorithm. Hiring algorithms that are selecting resumes, selecting applications, it mirrors the person who's hiring's bias. And it's also been shown that even if the algorithm succeeds in presenting a 50-50 split of men and women applicants to a hiring manager, it still doesn't really make a significant difference because that hiring manager will still hire according to their bias.
3: Stacey, what is the business sector and specifically leaders like entrepreneurs in the tech sector, in traditional sectors, young leaders, those in C-suites, what do they need to do if we're not going to get leadership that we need from our politicians? And we can talk a little bit about media coverage that, as you said, our polite Canadian media that doesn't really want to delve into all the contextual and the broad consequences of this, especially like with a publication like yours that to a great extent appeals to the management class who reads your publication. What do they need to do if there's going to be a correction or if there's going to be a progressive sort of future? What do we need to see from the business sector?
0: It needs to be a very intentional effort to structure out that bias because that bias is always going to happen. It is so unconscious, the misogyny, sexism, racism, what have you. That unconscious bias is so unconscious that it's very difficult to train that out. So what you need to do is really intentional practices. For example, this has been posed to me a few different researchers, a format for promotions inside organizations. Instead of offering a position and inviting people to apply, you flip that on its head and give people the option to opt out. So everybody's going to be considered to be applying for this promotion, this internal promotion, unless they opt out, because research has shown that women are far less likely to apply for promotions than men. So things like that, accepting that the bias is there, identifying the internal bias that exists, and then creating policies and standards and practices to counter that bias.
3: Stacey, to what you said earlier in the show about how this seems like a Sisyphean task with gains are made for a few years, but then the group that's benefited for decades from inequities and all these terrible policies and like the old boys kind of culture and network, as you said, they seem to be pushing back now.
0: Yeah, well, they're pulling back.
3: And I don't think this is going to change. And it's not just south of the border. Stacey, on this show, we like to duly note stories that we feel are flying under the radar. Do you have a story that you'd like to duly note?
0: I do. I studied German history in school, so this is something that stood out to me. The news coverage of RFK Jr. in the States, his obsession with autism and direct statements targeting autistic children and their lack of value to society and their inability to contribute and all of these very harmful and very untrue statements. And I cannot help but see and think of how this sort of parallels what happened in Nazi Germany when autistic children and disabled adults were sent to special clinics where they were euthanized. And so every time I'm reading about this with the situation in the States and I'm seeing these messages coming from a very, very high-ranking politician, it makes me very afraid and nervous. And so what I wonder is, at what point do journalists start to talk about this and point out these parallels, which actually do exist?
3: Yeah, and we know that even across Canada, there are pockets and there's definitely this narrative that's out there in this country about vaccines and the links to autism. So, yeah, duly noted. I would like to duly note some reporting by The Pointer, the platform that I own, and a shout out to our incredibly enterprising reporter, Ed Smith, who launched a Freedom of Information investigation a few months ago. And something that was being missed in the last few years with hyperinflation and the economy struggling and just the hardship that Canadians were facing. And then we see cutbacks at the federal government level, and we've seen cuts with provincial governments across the country. We see more and more of the downloading, that austerity, those cuts, this belt tightening, this reaction to these tough economic times that we're still in, has fallen to municipal governments. Municipal governments are asking to do more in terms of funding, like higher percentages of public housing. In Ontario, quote, local share commitments for healthcare, like major hospital projects. Like we saw Mississauga asked to pay $450 million for a new hospital. We're seeing that all across the province now. Municipalities are funding things like food banks as a consequence of the economic reality. And with all of that pressure, property taxes have skyrocketed in a lot of municipalities. And Ed Smith did this amazing reporting where he FOI'd property tax arrears data and information in a couple of municipalities. And what he found in these two Niagara municipalities, St. Catharines and Niagara Falls, that the rates of people going into arrears on their property taxes, it is now at a crisis level, to the point that his reporting has prompted the councils to start addressing it.
13: Thank you, Mr. Deputy Mayor. It's not much of a request. It's just to add information into our budget statistics, including the number of property in arrears of property taxes, so we have a better handle on the information.
14: Okay, we'll do that through a direction. Thank you.
3: We have people who are at risk of losing their homes because they can't pay their property taxes because municipalities are having to cover more and more of the costs of this drawn out economic situation that we've been in. And I just want to duly note that reporting and that reality.
0: Duly noted.
3: That's our show for today. Stacey, thank you again for joining us on the show. Where can people find you?
0: Google Canadian HR Reporter. I am there reporting every day on legal developments in the employment world in Canada, employment trends, worker trends, human rights topics. I cover all of that. So come on over and read that stuff.
3: Listeners or anyone else can find me at san.grewal@thepointer.com. That's san.grewal@thepointer.com. This episode is produced by Tristan Capacchione. The associate producer is Lucy Lemonnier, who also did the fact-checking. Mixing and mastering by Tom Sayers. Our director of audio is Max Collins. The editor and publisher of Canadaland is Jesse Brown. 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

0: MCCC, build mode, Nancy land grab. If these terms are familiar to you, you'll be happy to know TS4 is the topic of this week's episode. My name is Elizabeth Dowdell, and I'll be your host for the next half hour of environmental news, stories, and ideas. Before we start our episode, we would like to acknowledge that we are situated on Treaty 6, the historic and present territory of Cree, Métis, Blackfoot, Dene, and many other First Peoples that live and gather here. This week, we're bringing you a conversation with freelance writer and editor and Terra Informa alum, Sophia Osborne. On August 13th, Sophia had an article published in the magazine Passage, which covers politics, economics, and culture from a left-wing perspective and is written by Canadian authors. Originally pitched during a Terra Informa meeting, this article is inspired by a beloved institution grappling with how to engage with the reality of the climate crisis. Now, you'd be forgiven for thinking this is another college divestment piece, but the institution we really want to talk about is The Sims. In June of this year, the Eco Lifestyle Expansion Pack was finally released for Sims 4. After months of anticipation from the dedicated Sims community, many found this new game, which touted opportunities to play to change and make a difference, wasn't quite living up to the hype. Let's listen to Sophia, a longtime Sims gamer, as she explains what wasn't quite right in her own words.
1: Hi, this is Sophia Osborne, and this is a piece called How The Sims Reflects the Inadequacy of Eco-Capitalism. The Sims has always been an aspirational, dream-fulfilling game. In The Sims, you can have the nuclear family you always wanted, the 5-bed, 3-bath house you can't afford, and perfect clothes, hair, and body. You can be an actress, astronaut, or famous author whose fans will faint when you walk into the room. It's an alternate, happier universe, free from discrimination and political strife. Hence my amazement when, in May, The Sims 4 team announced their newest expansion pack, which seemingly makes climate change canon in the game's universe. I've played every iteration of The Sims since I was 8, and as much as I appreciate the escape it provides, I was excited to see the game take on an issue I care about so much. Yet, as I started playing the new Eco Lifestyle pack, it became clear to me that, like much of mainstream Western environmentalism, The Sims is more focused on selling a lifestyle than real change. We should be concerned that this could be the first introduction to environmentalism for many of the more than 30 million people who play The Sims. Like every Sims expansion pack, Eco Lifestyle comes with a new neighborhood. In this case, it's Evergreen Harbor, a portside industrial town with shabby, mundane homes. With the new pack, your lifestyle decisions impact the world around you, raising or lowering your neighborhood's eco-footprint. As a neighborhood becomes more green, it transforms. The litter and smog disappear, the boring houses and apartment buildings take on the contemporary feel of glass and wood, the roofs sprout green grass. When the trailer for this pack was released, Sims players jokingly referred to it as the gentrification pack. Growing up around Vancouver, I immediately recognized this aesthetic and its accompanying lifestyle. So, in the spirit of the new pack, I created a Sim with a septum piercing and trendy, sustainable-looking clothes. I made her house a haphazard stack of shipping containers with solar panels lining the roof, a rainwater collection tank in the yard. She would brew her own kombucha from the strawberries in her garden and make her own candles from soybean wax, which she would then sell at the local craft market. I also made her a recycle disciple, a new personality trait that comes with the game. This is the same eco lifestyle I see marketed to me when I scroll through Instagram posts from thin, white influencers raving about their new, ecologically responsible clothes and swimsuits, or when I'm listening to a podcast and the hosts take an ad break to talk about a sustainable comforter and natural and green skincare brand, before remarking at how amazing it is that, quote, these brands are doing something for the earth. A lifestyle is something you can purchase. You can't buy a whole new economic system, but you can buy bamboo leggings and a vertical garden for your apartment. Through the marketing of a sustainable and trendy lifestyle, environmentalism is expertly folded back into capitalism, rendering it an aesthetically pleasing but empty shell of its radical, anti-capitalist potential. As such, the new eco-lifestyle pack reveals how environmentalism has been integrated into the mainstream. For many, environmentalism centers around personal, consumer decisions, buying sustainable clothes or choosing an electric car that can fit comfortably within capitalism, as opposed to communal efforts that call for immediate systemic change, like the protests and legal action against the Trans Mountain Pipeline expansion and other fossil fuel projects. The Sims' decision to name the new pack Eco Lifestyle is in itself particularly revealing. It's not the climate change, overthrow capitalism, or even sustainable living pack. It's about a lifestyle. The philosopher Slavoj Žižek calls this ecological bullshit. We're encouraged to take small, personal actions like sorting out our recycling or buying fair trade coffee to fight environmental destruction when, in Canada, upstream oil and gas production is consistently the largest source of greenhouse gas emissions in the country, pushing our carbon footprints to be the highest of all G20 countries. In The Sims and real life, many of us are able to live out an ideological fantasy in which consumption can fix this problem. Because we consume well, we feel absolved of responsibility as we show off our aesthetically pleasing eco-lifestyle to others. One Sims YouTuber tried as hard as she could to make the new Sims world polluted by filling every lot with industrial generators and fireplaces, but her eco-footprint never strayed below neutral. What The Sims and a lot of us are missing is serious reflection on the consequences of inaction. Tellingly, the words climate change never appear in all the marketing for the eco-lifestyle pack. It's implied by the existence of solar panels, wind turbines, and the ability to vote for green initiatives, but the real catastrophic problem facing our world is obfuscated. There's smog, acid rain, and litter on the ground, but there aren't devastating droughts and floods. Your Sim can't die in a wildfire or see their town disappear under rising sea levels. Sometimes they just get kind of sad because their neighborhood isn't green, and that's about the worst that can happen. The exclusion of climate change itself lets The Sims paper over the incommensurability between capitalism and environmentalism, allowing players to enjoy the conspicuous consumption of an eco-lifestyle without the pesky 250,000 deaths per year projected to come from climate change. The game shows us what mainstream environmentalism has become. If The Sims is a mirror, then we need to take a hard look at ourselves and heed the warning. In The Sims, there aren't any real consequences to inaction, but if we keep focusing on eco-lifestyles in real life, there will be.
0: You're listening to Terra Informa. We just heard Terra Informa alumni Sophia Osborne read an article she wrote for Passage magazine about the Eco Lifestyle Expansion Pack released this year for The Sims 4. Sophia and I caught up to dig a little deeper into the experience of freelance writing on the topic of climate change and how The Sims and the new expansion pack is more than just a game. Talked about this episode pitch back when you were a Terra Informer. Now it is a published article in Passage magazine. Can you tell me about that? What was that like?
2: This story is interesting in particular, I think, because like you mentioned, I've been thinking about it for quite some time. It must have been at least last summer. I think The Sims released a different expansion pack. It sort of started to introduce some of these conservation issues into the game. Definitely not anything like solar panels or wind turbines, that are included in the eco-living one. So I was starting to think about it then, and I was like, wow, it's interesting that The Sims is kind of starting to bring this up. But then once this eco-living pack came out, I was like, wow, there's really something here. Like, they're fully tackling this issue in a way. I mean, like I said in the article, it's not fully in maybe the way that I would hope that they would do it. But yeah, I just thought that was interesting. So I started to pitch this story around because I thought there was something here. Like, I'd read The New Yorker, I think it was like a year or maybe a year and a half ago. They had such a great article about a different earlier Sims expansion pack called Get Famous that brought in like all this stuff about vloggers and just kind of how it illuminated the way fame works in, you know, 2019. And it was so cool. And I loved that I knew that the people who were reading this article were people like my dad, who probably had never read The Sims, but that it wasn't really about The Sims. It was about what The Sims reflects back to us. And so I wanted to pitch this as like, I want to do this, but about environmentalism. And it's really funny because like, I cared about the story so much. I really wanted to do it. I wanted to get paid to do it. So I pitched it to Passage, and the editor got back to me, and he had a few more questions about it. Basically, like, you know, why should someone who doesn't care about The Sims care about this? Like, is this really relevant to environmentalists? So, yeah, I kind of sold it to him more, and I convinced him. So we went forward with it, and I'm really happy that it was published in Passage, because that just pushed me to take it in a more, I don't want to say extreme direction, but to just really push my thinking towards like how is this about capitalism in the end, and you know, how capitalism and environmentalism are incommensurable, you know. So I'm happy that it ended up there.
0: Is there anything that The Sims Eco Lifestyle Expansion Pack gets right?
2: I think I made the article quite black and white because of the nature of Passage, and just that it is, I think a big part of writing for Passage is about honing your argumentative skills in terms of writing like an opinion essay. But it's definitely not a black and white issue, and I think I felt so conflicted about the pack because the lifestyle that I talk about in the article, you know, these sort of performative parts of environmentalism, they're also really fun. And I kind of like being able to, you know, have my Sims wear like, I don't know, thrifted looking clothes or sustainable looking leggings, or to be able to brew their kombucha or shop at the farmer's market and stuff like that. I mean, it is quite fun, and it does do a good job of letting you kind of simulate what's popular right now, like the sort of milieu we're in now. I think it is really important that they're bringing these parts into the game. Like, yeah, I like that they're saying, hey, when you think about your dream life, why don't you think about having solar panels on your house, or why don't you think about growing your own vegetables, things like that. I think that is important. Why don't you think about community spaces? That's kind of a big part of the new pack that I didn't really talk about a lot in the article, but they bring in like these community spaces that are kind of derelict when you start the game, and then you can vote with the community community of like non-player characters. You kind of try to persuade them and stuff. You vote to turn them into like a maker's market, I think is what it's called. Or you can go to like, yeah, brew kombucha or like make furniture and stuff like that. Or like a community garden. I mean, that's quite, one, it's cute, but it's also, I like that idea. And I think that sort of imagining a better world, that's certainly part of it. It's just, to me, I wish it went further. Like, if you're going to tackle climate change, like, please don't just give me the good parts of it. But then that turns it into a whole another game, doesn't it? Because who really wants to play, like, an apocalyptic game in in The Sims. That's not really what The Sims is about. So I think that's one of the maybe issues of the game, of the expansion, is just it seems to be kind of like of two minds about what it wants to do. I think it has those positive aspects that are really grassroots and actually like quite radical. I mean, there's a new personality trait that's like freegan, you know, so your sim will be like really upset if they buy anything and like they want to dumpster dive for everything that they eat and that they wear and like all their furniture and that kind of thing. So that's, I mean, that's extremely radical and like really cool that they added that to the game. But then I think there's also inherent to The Sims, it's just such a capitalistic game. It's about clothes, it's about lifestyle, it's about furniture, it's about property, building houses. So I think these things are a bit in conflict with each other in the game, but I don't know, I guess it allows you to create, you know, you could have like capitalistic business people and you could have freegans in your game. So I guess that is pretty reflective of reality, but I guess I wonder about what was their goal

0: was interviewed in one of those articles, and they were saying, like, they really didn't want to pass judgment about environmental stuff. They just wanted, because the whole point of The Sims is, like, play with life. Like, they wanted people to be able to create, like, a smog apocalypse if they wanted to, or to have, like, a perfect utopia if they wanted to, and they just, they weren't trying to have an environmentalist message with it. And I think that's quite a cop-out that annoys me. But The Sims also doesn't have, I mean, there are, like, cheats where you can murder people and stuff, but I think it's a bit unfair for The Sims to say, oh, you know, with environmentalism, we're not, you can do whatever you want. We don't, we're not trying to have, like, a message with this.
1: We won't touch the morality of the climate crisis.
0: Exactly. Like, I think they were trying to avoid being political with it, but it's, like, if you're bringing basically climate change without saying it, I mean, I have to reiterate that climate change is never mentioned, which I think is maybe, like, the most glaring point that they, like, it really shows that they were trying to be apolitical about it or, like, not take a side. But it's climate change. I mean, like, I'm not a big fan of, like, that whole part of the marketing and everything.
1: Talked about aesthetic a lot in this game, that it is very much a lifestyle, it's very much a look. What I want to talk about a little bit is how aesthetic and image can be harnessed to change social norms.
0: I've recently been intrigued with this kind of question of the environmentalist aesthetic, and it was this expansion pack that kind of brought it into focus for me, or allowed me to kind of understand what was going on, or at least start to understand what was going on, because I don't know. I mean, even take a typical Terra Informa meeting. We're probably all going to show up with a Mountain Equipment Co-op backpack and a Nalgene water bottle. Like, the Nalgene water bottle, for sure, right? I think part of the reason that this expansion pack resonated with me so much is because I'm from Vancouver, and, you know, I go to Victoria pretty frequently, and yeah, it's just such a kind of, the aesthetic feels like dogmatic almost. It's not inherently bad at all. It's not bad to be like, I love the aesthetic of making my own jam and, like, yeah, like, having my own garden and wearing, like, thrifted or vintage clothes or whatever. Like, if everyone did that, I mean, that would be amazing. Like, if this is the kind of thing that we're being basically peer pressured into doing because this is what's, like, cool, yeah, I guess the world would be a much brighter place. But how, like, I see multiple sides of this aesthetic, and I think one of the sides is really dangerous, and that's the kind of empty sustainability side of it. Not the growing your own food, wearing thrifted clothes part that I would argue is legitimately sustainable, but this other side that I really see on Instagram and YouTube, I would say, because I love, like, I have to admit that I, like, for some reason, love vlogs. Like, I just, I want to see some, like, rich white girl in New York and her lifestyle. Like, I just do. But the amount that vloggers, influencers, podcasters push, like, quote-unquote sustainable products that are expensive, it's questionable whether they're sustainable at all, or, like, even green. And it's all about selling things. It's all about consumption. So I don't think this ended up in the actual article, but last year I bought bamboo leggings for yoga because I wanted cute leggings, and I was like, these look sustainable, and they kept coming up on my Instagram ads, and I was like, I'm going to do it. Like, I'm definitely influenced by this kind of marketing, but that's what it is, I think. Like, it's marketing. It's not so much, you know, this is what your friends are doing or wearing. It's, this is what I'm seeing on Instagram.

0: or YouTubers, things like that. So,
1: That's a very powerful and subtle sort of difference, right?
0: yeah, I think these things that are actually like grassroots and are about the community and come from, maybe you or your friends or whatever, like really doing the research into what's actually sustainable, etc. I think that's what will really make more of a difference. Making the huge sacrifices, really. A first draft of this article was all about how this eco lifestyle that's being sold to us is one that says, hey, you don't need to make any sacrifices. Actually, being an environmentalist is like the most aesthetic, cool thing ever, and you can still buy a lot of stuff and be an environmentalist. And it's like the future is going to be great and bright, and you're going to look great doing it, and all that kind of thing. That disturbed me because whenever I buy stuff, there's like that part in the back of my brain that's saying like, what are you doing? And I think we need to be more aware of that, and we need to be more aware that we need to figure out how we can make these sacrifices in, I don't know, in a way that can still somehow be enjoyable. Like, I think gardening for yourself, I keep bringing that up. These kinds of things that are like actually, that are actually sustainable and that we can actually do ourselves and that are compatible with actually like surviving as a human race. Those would be good things to focus on rather than buying more sustainable stuff. And that's why The Sims is, I think, so illustrative, because The Sims is such a individual focused game, and I think it does a good job of reflecting like how a lot of us, at least in like Western countries, kind of view our lives. Like everything revolves around you, the like playable character. You're not really focused on like the community as much or things like that, or the world. Volunteer at Terra Informa, I talked about my dad all the time because he's such a kind of hero to me, and especially in terms of environmentalism and just his commitment to it. He hates flying, and he had some health complications, so he wasn't able to, but he was planning to come visit me in Scotland on a cargo ship because he didn't want to fly. And so I really admire his commitment, but he, he enjoyed the Sims article, but at the same time he was like, I get what you're saying, but I also like as an individual need to feel like I can make a difference. Like I don't, he said, I don't know if like anyone will feel good after reading the article. Like I don't think it really absolves anyone.
1: You brought up ecological bullshit as an idea. What if we called ecological bullshit more often on our peers or on our influencers? And I feel like this article did it in a really public way. Like, you were calling bullshit on The Sims, which is like an institution for so many people.
0: That's what I liked about The Sims in general, is the way that it reflects ourselves back to us. It's just such a good way of capturing the moment and like distancing ourselves from it enough that we can see how things are getting absurd. I think that if that helps people see or understand a bit more like what ecological bullshit looks like in their own life or in the lives of people they know, or say when your university is like trying to greenwash itself, or like Suncor or Enbridge or something is trying to greenwash themselves. If we can realize how like weird and absurd it is. I mean, I had the example in the article of this one podcast that I was listening to for a while. They would do these commercial breaks in the middle and they'd be like, try BioClear. Like, I just love that brands are like doing so much for the environment. I love that you can like shop and save the environment at the same time. When I heard that, I just paused it and wrote it down because I was like, that is absurd. So if we could call that out more, like I'd love to see people in the comments on their Instagram posts being like, are you serious?
1: I think that's one interesting way to like normalize not sort of falling for that greenwashing or well, I'm not really into cancel culture, but I think it's important to have call out culture and accountability culture and be called out if you're buying into something that's fake or you're selling something that's fake.
0: Like it happens on the highest level and at kind of the most personal level, I think. And we call it out when it comes to, I mean, racism and stuff, we're not, obviously we're not perfect at that at all, but I think it's getting more normalized that, hey, if something is, like, racist or sexist, like, call it for what it is. And I think it should be the same for things that are, like, anti-science or that are just greenwashing. Like, call it out when you're talking about, like, clean natural gas or something like that. I mean, that's greenwashing. Like, let's call it what it is, you know?
1: I don't know that I've really ever felt that same sort of ecological movement and that empowerment to, like, call out ecological bullshit. It's just painted as so political in a way that people don't want to touch when they're willing to engage with some of these other, like, identity pieces. But, like, is being a part of the planet really an identity?
0: It's one that we all share, at least.
1: You can hear more from Sophia in her own podcast, Beyond Blathers, where she joins another Terra Informa alum, Olivia DeBercier, to talk about the video game Animal Crossing. Each episode shares facts about a different insect, fish, or fossil featured in the game. That's all the time we have for this week. I've been your host, Elizabeth Dowdell. Thanks for listening. Terra Informa is a production of CJSR 88.5 FM, and all our content is created by a team of volunteers. 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
5: Hello and welcome to Onboard on Peach City Radio. I'm your host, Claire, tonight, and I'm in the beautiful studio in the Cannery Trade Center. 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And I'm really delighted tonight to have two guests with me in the studio, Evan and Molly. Evan and Molly, thank you so much for coming down to the station today.
1: Thank you for having us.
6: Yeah, of course. Thank you.
5: And I'm super excited about why you're here. One of your peers reached out and asked if you could come on the air to talk about an event that's a really huge event that's happening in town here, the Relay for Life. So who wants to go first and give our listeners just a bit of a flavor of what the Relay for Life is about?
6: Okay, yeah, I'll go. So the Relay for Life is a big fundraiser for the Canadian Cancer Society. We actually had one in Penticton a while ago. It was more of a 24-hour event where just community members could sign up and walk around and raise money. But now it has, I believe that there are still events like that around, but it has also transitioned more to the Relay for Life Youth, which is put on by high schools all around Canada. And basically we just raise money for months, and then we host this big party.
5: Awesome. And this is something I should mention to listeners. That was Molly, and you are both Penn High students, right?
6: Yes.
5: So what group at Penn High is organizing this then?
7: So for our Relay for Life, it's our leadership program run by Marnie Mennel. There's a group of us. I believe there's 15 of us-ish. Me and Molly have taken over as the main leaders this year, and it's the 15 of us that run all the behind the scenes day of, and like anything that needs to be done from when we start in January, February, all the way up until the day of.
5: Excellent. And this is something that is through the Canadian Cancer Society, is that right?
6: Yes.
7: Yeah.
5: Awesome. And so tell us, like, what day is Relay for Life, and what will that look like if people come down to participate in it?
6: So it is on May 27th on, just at Wednesday. Unfortunately, we are not opening it to community members.
5: Okay.
6: It's a school thing. But community members, if they want to help, donations are greatly appreciated.
5: And we are going to talk about the donations very soon here. So this is Penn High students, and what will that day look like for them?
7: So pretty much throughout the day, we're going to have our opening ceremony where it's like we're inviting them, we're showing them what Relay is, why we do this. We're going to have a survivor speaker from our community come and speak about their journey, how they battled through it, how it like affected them. And then throughout, we're going to go outside for our first lap, which is led by that survivor. Throughout the day, we're going to have fun events, like we're going to have relay races, themed laps, we're going to have like some karaoke, we're going to have like a volleyball King's Court, like something like that happening. And then around the end of the day, we're going to have a luminary ceremony. So throughout the day, everyone makes like a luminary bag saying who they relay for. And then we're going to bring those inside.
5: Oh, why did that happen? You know what? I think our lights just went off in the studio, but I'm looking and it looks like our levels are all pretty good. But just in case they're not, I'm going to put a piece of music on and then we can just make sure that everything's working okay. So that was kind of weird. All right. If you are hearing us right now, thanks so much. I'm just going to throw on a piece of music.

0: All righty. Well, thanks so much. We just had a little confusing thing that happened in the studio. We weren't sure if we were on air still. So thanks for sticking with us. We just played a little bit of music there. This is On Board. I'm your host, Claire Thompson, and I'm really delighted to have in the studio with me today, Evan Franz and Molly Kedge, and they are Penn High students, and they're here talking about the Relay for Life. And before we transition to that piece of music, Evan, you had just described the day, what it's like for the students at Penn High. So it's a full day of activities, really talking about cancer and the importance of, you know, working to find a cure and raising money and so on. I think you guys need to talk about the donation part, because this just blew me away when I heard how successful the donation drive has been so far. So where are we at, and how have you been able to raise so much money?
1: Yeah, it's pretty mind-blowing. We are currently at well over $67,000 raised for the Canadian Cancer Society.
0: Okay, so I just want us to pause. $67,000 raised in Penticton by Penn High students for this amazing cause. Like, oh my gosh, I just feel, I feel like I'm tearing up. That's just incredible. So what was your goal originally? Like, I know when I go on the website, it says 60,000, but someone told me that that wasn't the original goal. You guys have sort of ramped it up. What was your goal originally?
2: Yeah, so our original goal was $30,000, just because last year we had just reached 27,000. And then once we reached 30,000, we went up to 40, and we surpassed that in like one weekend. And then we're like, we'll do it $60,000. And we have blown through that goal as well.
0: It's mind blowing. So if people are interested in donating to the Relay for Life, we were talking before we went on air that there's no like simple website to give, but if you Google Relay for Life Penticton, you'll get the Relay for Life site and you'll get Penticton. If not, you might just get the general Relay for Life site. And I know you can sort of navigate to the schools and everything. You also mentioned on the Penn High website in the rolling banner, there's also a link to it. And there was an Instagram as well, right?
1: Yes. Yeah, we have an Instagram. I believe it is PSS Relay for Life. And it should have the link for donations, any information that people want to know and all that.
0: Awesome. So what have you done as a group to drum up these donations? What do you think has motivated people? How did you get here?
2: Well, I think just like everyone realizing how big of an impact cancer has, especially like not just in our community, but just like in the world, like 1 in 3 people are affected, whether a loved one had it or they had it. So it's just like incredible thing that like our school and like Maggie and Summerland, all of our SD67 schools could help to make such a big impact in helping people like see through their challenges with cancer.
1: Yeah. And we also, because we put on the event last year we had a more open event. So a lot of students, even if they hadn't signed up, could participate. So I think we got some nice advertising for that last year. People saw that, oh yeah, this is really fun and it's for a great cause. I think I should sign up. I should recruit my friends. I should raise money.
0: And so students at Penn High then, can they sign up? Do they get an account or something where they're trying to raise, like people can donate under their name to help raise funds? Is that, I'm not,
2: yeah,
0: I don't have the words. You guys explain, how does
2: that
0: it work?
2: That is how it works. So every student that signs up, they get like their own page where they can like create a team if they want. So like at our school, we have many teams of like 8 to 10 people who have worked together, gone around the community and fundraised. But yeah, every student gets their like own profile in a way. It's more of like a fundraising page where they can like send out a link to like their loved ones, their family members, just to like get the word out and get more donations.
0: Holy cow. But have there been other things that you have done to motivate people? Because this number is mind-blowing. And I think, Molly, you were saying earlier, when you look at all the schools in BC that are participating, where does Penticton fall in all of this?
1: Yeah, I haven't checked for a little bit, maybe a week or so. But last I checked, we had raised the most money out of all of the schools in BC, including universities like UBCO and UBC Van and all that.
0: Yeah, amazing. I went to look last night in preparation. I'm like, holy cow, like blowing. I mean, it's not about beating other schools. It's about raising money for cancer research. But I think it really says something powerful about the school community and just our general community here in the South Okanagan. Like that's really incredible. Tell me about the beards. Do you know what
1: Yes. Yeah,
2: of course. So one of our initiatives that we have in our school was when we reached, I believe it was $60,000.
1: Yeah.
2: Two of our teachers, Mr. Heinrich, who had like a beard that was like 2 feet long, he would shave it all off. And then Mr. Gill, our other leadership teacher, he last year at our event, he shaved his head. So this year we're like, why don't do something different? We'll shave his beard. It was a $1 fee entry or $1 entrance fee to see this event. And we raised about $400 just from people wanting to watch. That doesn't even like cover what people actually like gave an extra. And it was just so awesome. I think Mr. Heinrich had his wife come and she like the biggest smile on her face, shaving off the rest of his beard. We had, yeah, it was such an amazing initiative we did. And we continue to have those as well through our school to like encourage kids.
0: Okay. Are there some other ones that you want to talk about that people have done to try and motivate?
1: Yeah. So we had a day a while ago where we just gave out free cookies to anyone who walked into the school just as a little like reward for us reaching a certain amount. I don't remember what it was now, but and also as some fun advertising for the Relay for Life. And then also just today, actually, at lunch, we had a teacher, Mr. Oranger, get his head bedazzled.
0: I heard about that. And what does that look like if someone's getting their head bedazzled? Explain.
2: So I'm pretty sure I personally could not have been there at lunch today, but I'm pretty sure we just took a bunch of like little sticky sparkles from like the dollar store and stuff and just stuck them all over his head. He's hoping that most of them will be there tomorrow as well so he can showcase off how brilliant it looks. But we had such a big crowd for that as well. And it was so cool, all the photos I saw.
0: That's just amazing. And I would imagine for students who have been personally touched by cancer in their lives, whether they've had it or a loved one's had it, it's probably, I would imagine, really meaningful to see their peers involved and supporting something that's so important to them. So Yeah, I can't imagine what that must be like for students who do have that connection with it.
1: Yeah, I mean, I can't fully imagine. I mean, my grandma is a survivor of breast cancer, and it's great to see and be a part of this event. But I know we also have other students at the school who have been affected or their families have been affected. And they are some of our top fundraisers, reaching amazing heights.
0: Yeah, just really, really incredible. And again, if you just tuned in, you're listening to Onboard. I've got in the studio with me right now Penn High students Evan and Molly, and they're talking about the Relay for Life, so the Canadian Cancer Society Relay for Life that's being organized by Penticton Secondary. If you're interested in donating, if you Google Relay for Life Penticton, that should get you the link to the page. Otherwise, go to the Penn High school website and the rolling banner. There'll be a link to the page, and you can go on and donate right now. I'm going to refresh it. I don't know if it'll change or not, but I'm going to refresh it. $67,665.56. Just crazy. And When is the relay again? Like, how long do people have to donate? I know you mentioned earlier, but...
2: So, actually, people can donate all the way up until, I believe, August.
0: Okay.
2: I believe the end of August is when it's officially cut off for this 2026 year. Yeah.
1: Yeah, but the actual event is May 27th, so this upcoming Wednesday.
0: Perfect. So that's where the big push for is to try and get all the the donations in by then. Just amazing. Is there anything else that you wanted to mention about the event to get people motivated or any? Actually, I know I wanted to ask you what's been a highlight so far for you of being involved in helping to organize this?
1: For me, I've found it really fun to just organize these meetings and make a difference in our school environment. I've loved seeing, like, at the beard shaving, like, the gym was, it felt very full. And it's been great just seeing this school community that we're hopefully building and for future years as well. And I've enjoyed having people like come up to me and ask me questions and all that.
0: Awesome. Evan, and how about yourself?
2: For myself, I have personally, my family has many cancer survivors and many people who have sadly not survived cancer. So once we hit the like 50,000 goal, I was just like so touched because it was just a crazy amount. Just like, mm-hmm. especially since going to a conference with all the rest of like the kind of around Vancouver schools that are in Relay for Life Youth this year, just like hearing like $100 like gives, I think, like 5 people a ride from a hospital back to their home, especially if they don't have a vehicle or they live close. So just like as someone who's experienced people around them surviving and also not surviving from cancer, it was just like so personally touching. And like I'm pretty sure I cried a couple times once we hit our 50,000 goal. It was just incredible to me.
0: Yeah, that's really powerful. So you mentioned a conference that you get to go to. So tell us a little bit about that.
2: Yeah, of course. So it's a conference in, I believe, Langley.
1: Langley, yeah.
2: Yeah, where I'm pretty sure this past year there was 12 to 15 schools from Vancouver all the way to like Kamloops. We had OKM, our rival across the ocean. they went as well. We shared a bus with them, which was an amazing experience. But we just like, we got to experience firsthand how the day would go. We got to experience a luminary ceremony with everyone else. We got to meet with everyone else. So like we now have friends, our Relay friends in like Vancouver and Langley. And it was just an awesome experience.
0: Wow. So you're learning sort of how other groups are doing it, how to be successful, and then learning a little bit about where that money goes and the good work that it does. And
1: yeah, exactly. Yeah.
0: Awesome. Is there anything else you wanted to let people know before we wind up our conversation here? I want to make sure we didn't miss anything.
1: I can't think of anything, just how important this event is. Again, like our big motto for the whole Relay for Life is cancer doesn't stop and neither do we. So
2: yeah.
0: Excellent. Yeah, it has been so lovely to have you on here, and I wish you the best of luck as you reach May 27th. And I hope folks who are listening, if you haven't donated to the Relay for Life yet, I hope this motivates you to go on and do that. And we'll see how high that number eventually goes. So thank you again for showing up. I am going to put a piece of music on so that I can say goodbye to these lovely ladies. And then I'll be back to talk a little bit about the station. So thanks so much for listening. This is Onboard, and I'm going to play a song by the PAC AD. Here we go.

0: That was the Pack AD with Kids. And every time I hear that song, I'm like, you don't know. The kids are totally rocking it. And Molly and Evan really proved that. I had them on before the music here talking about the Relay for Life cancer fundraiser. And again, just Google Penticton Relay for Life and you'll find the donation page. Check it out. Just amazing. You're listening to On Board on Peach City Radio. My name is Claire. I'm one of the board members here at Peach City Radio. And part of what we do on this show is talk about what's going on at the station. So back in the end of April, I held a Radio 101. It was great. We had a few folks there. They were learning about Peach City Radio. And Radio 101 is the first step if you want to become more involved in the station, or if you just want to find out more about us. But we have another session coming up later in June. I've got it tentatively planned for Wednesday, June 17th. It'll happen at the station. You do need to register. So email info@cfuz.ca. That goes to me and I'll give you some more information about the time and all that sort of thing. But it's free to attend. You find out about Peach City Radio in particular, community radio in general, the volunteer opportunities that are here. And if you're someone who's thinking, hey, you know what? I think I would like to have a show on Peach City Radio. I'd like to get on the air. Radio 101 is your first step. After that, we have a session called Radio 201. And there's a Radio 201 happening as I speak in the other room here. In that session, you learn about the rules that we have to follow in terms of CRTC guidelines, what type of music counts as Canadian content, all of that stuff. And then after that, the next step would be to do studio training. We call that Radio 202. So that's sort of the training regimen, as it were. So if you think you might want to have a show on Peach City Radio, or you want to get on air or be more involved, email info@cfuz.ca. I'll line you up with the information for Radio 101. We've got it timed so that the one in June is going to happen a week or so before the Radio 201. So if you're raring to go and do 201, you can do it almost right away. And then also in other news, we're just about reaching the end of the half hour here, but we are starting to gear up for Okanagan Vinyl Fest. We're starting to plan for that. We have it every year in September. So that's coming up. Our website is open for vendors if you want to secure a table at Okanagan Vinyl Fest. So if you go to cfuz.ca, you'll find a spot on there for vendors to pay for tables. We've already, since we opened it, I think within a few hours of opening that site, we sold 12 tables. So crazy. If you've never been to the record fair, it's awesome. We have vendors from all over BC, some from Alberta, lots of great new and used vinyl records there, as well as other audio gear and so on. It's a fundraiser for Peach City Radio, and it's also just a great time. People come every year. They find lots of albums. It's always fun seeing people scoot back and forth between their car and the event as they load up on albums. So keep your ears open for more information about Okanagan Vinyl Fest. Thank you so much for tuning in to Peach City Radio tonight. 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
3: On January 13, 2014, Nikos Theodosakis presented Mattering, Connection, Meaning, and the Purpose in How and What We Learn at the Okanagan College Penticton campus. Nikos is the founder of All of Us Education Society, and in this talk we'll explain a number of his projects, including InstaLife, Preserving Your Culture, and The Director in the Classroom. He works to transform the learning process by empowering students to create meaningful life experiences.
4: So, what are you doing here? I'm just curious. Why are you here?
5: To hear you.
4: I know, but why are you here?
5: Curiosity.
6: Be informed.
4: Right. And any educators or past educators in the audience? Hands? All right. Anyone who's been to school? Just wondering. Know someone that's in school right now?
7: Yeah.
4: Knows or has children? Then you're in the right room. So I'm interested in this thing called Mattering, and so what I want to do tonight was just kind of take you on a brief tour of this kind of journey I've been on exploring the idea of mattering, specifically mattering in terms of education and learning and teaching. So about 15 years ago, I was driving my daughter Matthew to school in Naramata in grade 3, and she turned to me and said, Baba, which is Greek for dad, Baba, what does school have to do with anything? This is a question that kind of woke me up around 8 o'clock in the morning as I was driving her. What does school have to do with anything? And it kind of threw me back to when I was in grade 12 at Penn High, not a very great student, very academically challenged. And one day, you know, being pulled into the principal's office and saying, you know, Nico, you got to pull up your socks, you're not doing very well. You're not really engaged in school. At the same time, I was working in my parents' restaurant. I was in a rock and roll band. Our radio was on, our album was on CTOK. I was in theater, I was in photography, I was in film. So my life was pretty rich and full. It just had nothing to do with what was offered at school. So there was a disconnect for me 25, 30 years ago, and then a disconnect for my daughter. And so her question, what does school have to do with anything, really struck me. So my interest is, again, do you, if you know of anyone, or have you ever, when you were in school, asked that question, what does school have to do with anything? Hands, please. Some of you? Again, do you know children or people who are going to school now who might be asking that same question? Anyone? Hands? Yes? Is it possible that 20 years from now, my great-grandchildren will be asking the same question?
8: Yes.
4: Yes. So that's what interests me, is that can we change that course of direction? And is it possible to create change? So my interest has been to see what is it and what am I looking for my daughters or my grandchildren yet unborn? And I think it's about relevance. Can they go into a classroom or a school where their work, where the studies relate to real life and to themselves? Because I think that's sort of the initial connection. And can it be presented in a very engaging way? So the exploration of the content is really, you know, cool and fun and engaging and fills blood through their veins. And is there a purpose related to why they're even there? Or is it because we told them that they have to be there? So, and how could all these three things relate into a learning design or learning goal? Sadly, according to a recent survey in Children's Trends Database, education, 8,300 students a day drop out of schools in North America. 8,300 a day, amazing. And more in grade 9s and 10. And interestingly, even from Statistics Canada, 22% of kids surveyed when they dropped out of school, when they asked why, they said that they were bored, and the people that they interviewed. And then in University of Indiana, they interviewed about 70,000 high school students and discovered that 66% of them commented that they were bored at some class or another during each of their days. And this other survey from National Education Statistics Council in the States interviewed graduating students and found that 72% commented that what they learned was meaningless. So regardless of what we feel about those stats or those numbers, that this is just a reflection of the opinion that was gathered by these surveys. And this 40% chronic disengagement from school was recorded through another survey. So, you know, whatever, I'm not really huge on numbers, but the whole idea is that there's some kind of writing on the wall here. There's a disconnect between what students are looking for, perhaps, in a school and exploring setting, and what is actually being offered to them in those settings, and what is being provided. So, I believe that schools should exist. I'm an advocate for schools and for teaching and for teachers, but I think that the main thing is that schools need to be more about a place where people go, where students go, actually people, because it's the teachers too. They need to be more of a place people go to connect to the outside world and not a place to go to disconnect. And unfortunately, a lot of disconnection happens in schools. A lot of schools who are anti-technology, you know, don't bring your cell phones to school because it's not the real world, right? That doesn't really, you don't really have that when you finish, at 3 o'clock or 4, 9 o'clock. So this, the idea of the opportunity is there to create spaces for students to connect to the rest of the world, I think, is a huge opportunity right now, the way the internet and technology in general enables those connections. So what interests me is transformation. How do we transform schools? There's going to be lots of talk about, hey, we could maybe do a better job, or it could look like a different thing. But what does it actually look like in practice? And I think this has been my sort of goal, personally, is to see what can I do and just kind of experiment with and play with here locally and sometimes around the world that may take sort of one step forward to transforming even a bit of learning that takes place somewhere in the globe with the intention of maybe, kind of leading some kind, or not leading, but encouraging some kind of movement towards a transformed kind of learning that hopefully my grandchildren will see. That'll be fun. That'll be worthy. So, in terms of engagement, and a survey last year from eSchool News asking teachers what engages students, you know, five sort of factors. One was this idea of interactive technology, to use technology that exists right now that can do engaging, interactive kind of technical work. And the idea of having teacher mentors, you know, real human beings at the front who can answer questions and who can encourage and who can tell stories and who can feel the pulse of a classroom and a student. And that is presented in innovative ways, that the learning and the exploration can be presented through innovation and new ways of teaching and learning. And the choice, of course, is a big thing too, the idea that students would crave, or do crave, the ability to choose how and how much and which path they are following, sometimes towards a common learning outcome, but to be able to follow their own instinct of how they want to learn towards together. The number one factor in engagement was real-world application and relevancy. And that's sort of my area of passion, I guess, is to ask that question, how can school be about real life? And how can it apply to us as learners? And then what can we do to get there? So this question, what does school have to do with anything, is, you know, is, I guess, at the heart of my interest of examining and offering projects that we've been doing. And I guess my intention tonight is just to share some of this journey with you so that if you have interest yourself in seeing, you know, how we can create a richer community, both in terms of Edicton and surrounding, but also in terms of communities inside the schools, that would be fun to hear your ideas and to help support your first steps or second steps or third steps into those projects and programs. And to, I guess, want to demonstrate to you that no matter if you own a Greek restaurant or whatever you are coming from, that the ability is there to create change in our communities, specifically to support learners, and then to see where that goes. So my parents, one of them was sitting here today, Mary, and my dad, luckily he's covering my shift tonight. He has opened up the restaurant 38 years ago on Main Street. How many of you have been there? Oh, thank you very much. No one dare not raise their hand. Tomorrow we have a lamb shoulder special, 17. So I grew up in this beautiful restaurant, and my mother started taking tours around of students at a year, decades ago, and I followed suit. And so we would take these students around the restaurant, sometimes dressed up in togas, as this grade 7 class is here. And what happened was they would go on this journey through the restaurant, and suddenly I found that the Greek studies they were doing from their textbooks would come to life. You know, architecture that we have there actually dates back to sort of Minoan post and beam sort of architecture, and they were tall for a reason to let out the heat. The stone floors are there for a reason. The white walls are there for a reason. Mythological paintings that might be on the dining room wall relate back to some mythology they were studying in class. Fishermen watercolors relate to the question, they might ask me questions, why are these fishermen on your wall? Well, these are very indicative of in Greece. There's 1,100 islands. Everyone's a fisherman. Everyone's eating seafood. So fishing is a big part of our Greek culture. What is the stuff on the fireplace, they would ask. And there was lots of stuff in Theos, as you know. And vintage cameras, photographs, whatever you could find there, a lot of lunch stuff. Everything has a story. But what was fun was that, you know, seeing these questions come up from the kids of what things are, and then relating back to things they would have learned or might have learned in the classroom. Photographs, you know, that relate to stories about people in my life that I can relate to the kids, and being able to, again, sort of have, you know, learning moments of what things are. My grandfather in a military uniform, Turkish military uniform, but he was Greek, but he was in Turkey, so how do you figure that out? So trying to explain that actually to my peers is hard enough, let alone to grade six. But the students, well, the bottom line was that what I discovered on these very interesting sort of simple tours of classrooms around Theos was that when there is a context for learning, then learning happens. When kids could relate what they were learning about in school to real life, suddenly, you know, aha moments happened, and sort of clicking happened inside the brain. You could hear it if you leaned close and heard. So this idea of connection, I guess, really started to get to me years ago, and so I've been interested in that. So that was kind of our first kind of introduction to how us as a business could participate in learning in the community. And then one day I was walking down the streets, or not the streets, the hall of Narimata School, and saw these fantastic sunflower paintings up on the wall, and I think Janet Watts was leading the class on that, and so I said, hey, we should put these up at the restaurant, they're so fantastic. And so we did, we put them up in the courtyard, had them up for a couple months, brought the kids in for lunch, and just celebrated the kids' paintings by displaying it in the walls. Voila, all of a sudden business becomes art gallery, becomes sort of a link between school and business. Because now kids are in there saying, oh, this is where the community will see our artwork. This is real all of a sudden. And we said, hey, why don't we take it a step further? And so the next year, we made cards. We took the paintings and made cards. And here's my daughter's card from that year. And the kids in the classroom sold it and raised about $1,000, which they donated half to a family in Arimata and half to the soup kitchen. So, great project. Kids came into the restaurant. We took pictures of them in front of the portraits. We went to the printing shop to see how it became from a painting to a gift card. We went to the art gallery to see what other artists were doing with paintings and still and flowers. And so it's kind of, a connection between their art and a result, which was funding the soup bank. Well, how fantastic. So that was fun. And then here's one of the paintings one of the kids did. This is, years ago, this fantastic teacher named Tammy Kay, who has taught in the Okanagan here for a while, came to me one night at Theos and said, Nico, I want to take my grade 7 class to Victoria to see the Leonardo da Vinci exhibit. And so we're doing some fundraising. Could you please donate like a $40 certificate for our silent auction? And I said, no. I said, but what I will do is I will commission each of your students to give me their version of the Mona Lisa. So they studied Da Vinci's techniques and how he had a whole range of different sort of styles. And some students did it in pastel, some in pencil crayons, some in photomontage, some in oils, some in mosaic. And then all the paintings, again, were displayed in the Theo's courtyard. And it was such a big hit that we decided to have a spaghetti dinner. So the first time at Theo's, we had this big spaghetti dinner. Parents and kids were involved, did all the serving. And then at the same time, silent auction was had as well. The kids explained about their artwork. All the kids participated, which was fantastic. And between the spaghetti dinner and the commissions and the silent auction, they raised close to $2,000. So this $40 certificate that I could have just signed a check for or a certificate for was able to be transformed into a $2,000 ticket to take this classroom to Victoria. So it's not about the businesses in town writing it more checks. It's more about the business seeing how can they leverage what they have as a business whether it's walls or people or talent or resources, how can they leverage that to create an opportunity for students to enable themselves to create to reach the goals that they want? In this case, the students worked to create their commissions. They did the research, they did the paintings, execution, they did the spaghetti dinner. They did it. They got themselves to Victoria. We just were enabled them with a space and a method. So my background is also in filmmaking. My wife and I are filmmaking for a while. And so one time, my daughter Matia again asked me if I would help her and her friends make a film called The Princess and the Street Kid. This is back in Naramata School. And so every Wednesday I would go and would sit on the lawn with the kids and we'd talk about the characters and the setting and how we're going to do the props and the stuff. And what was fascinating was that there was so much excitement and passion in wanting to make this medieval romance called The Princess and the Street Kid. And even this, I remember this one girl who was totally into sports, always wore a tracksuit every day and her medals. She wanted to be in The Princess and the Street Kid too. But she wanted to be, she wanted her character to be an athlete. Makes sense. And so the kids, I remember the kids around her at the time said, you know, there was no sports in the Middle Ages, so you can't be in this film. Luckily, I was standing there. I said, you know, I don't know. Maybe there was sports. Maybe there was, but maybe you could find out and we could see what happens. So the next week, driving to the parking lot, she's running towards me with papers and saying, Mr. Theodosakis, Mr. Theodosakis. I went to the library and asked my dad. We did some research, and yes, there was athletes, and they had jousting, and they had archery, and they had, and I'm going to be William William Tell. Something like that, or... Anyways, so the idea, so what hit in my head was that, hey, you know what, this idea of filmmaking and using filmmaking plus using your passion could really generate a lot of, you know, excitement and energy towards learning. Because they were doing research on medieval towns and what the cobblestones looked like and what the dresses would look like. But all the research had purpose because it was about making their film. So that led me into working with other teachers in the area, Karen Lansell and other teachers, Jan. And out of that was this recognition that, hey, it's interesting that not only can the kids pour their passion into a project and use technologies that are current for their world, but they can actually also be applying some learning skills that they can take with them for the rest of their life. So I developed a workshop and also eventually a book and a series of trainings for teachers and professional development on this idea of filmmaking in the classroom. And what interested me, what I was, I guess, arguing for, this is back about 2001 or so, and when iMovie was just still coming out, was not only was filmmaking in the classroom, you know, fun for kids and they could pour their passions, but this process of taking an intangible idea that's in your head and adding a plan to it or creating a plan with it and then, you know, executing

and at the same time develop learning skills that they can take with them for the rest of their lives, not to mention how to work in a group or reach consensus or how to collaborate or how to problem solve or how to manage time and budget the schedules and a whole bunch of stuff. Enough stuff to fill a book. So this exploration took me around the United States, did a lot of traveling from coast to coast up to Alaska and Texas and worked with students in all different kinds of grades and teachers and really found that there was a lot of possibilities and I was thrilled to see it. But the thing that didn't thrill me so much was one time I was in Kentucky working with a group there and I'd asked, well, they provided students, about 30 students to work with me for a week and a whole mix of students. And interestingly, the students who were the A top level achievers, when I asked them questions like, you know, what do you think about this, they would freeze like deer in headlights. And the kids who were the remedial learners who would come in early to learn how to keyboard or how to write were the ones who were picking up the phone to make phone calls, to book an interview, or to get a consensus going within a group. So this huge kind of disparity between ability, reward, grading, just was all stupid, really. And I realized that, you know, we've unfortunately built this culture that we reward memorization instead of investigation. And how sad. So I really started to feel, you know, how can I, through the filmmaking, encourage like this gal here, who was, you know, on the bottom of the achievement level, but one of the leaders in the filmmaking, how can we help students recognize their own proficiencies in this, and how can we even start to rethink how we grade and how we mark and how we encourage the students to be who they are. So I got into more, wanted to do more interview stuff. I want to get kids asking questions, get the kids into the community, get them into the world and ask and find out and hear from others and get some mentors. And so out of that, plus the fact that I did a lot of filmmaking with my grandfather, before he passed away, I'd go over to his house, we'd get a bottle of brandy, talk about the old days, immigration to Canada, first day in Canada, what was it like, why did you leave Greece, what was it like in Greece? And so through all these video interviews, I think I had a chance to, you know, find out about where I came from. And in finding out where I came from, recognize that I was, the closest thing I can say is that standing in a river of time where, you know, my ancestors have come from and where I am in the middle, where my children are downstream. And for this moment, at least, I'm here doing stuff like he was doing stuff when he was a young man. So then I thought, okay, well, can I use, you know, filmmaking and technology to explore families and where we come from? So here's my daughter, Matya, my grandfather, using technology to connect about family stories. My great-grandfather's house in Crete that they're looking at through video. So this idea of seeing, okay, this potential of connecting young people with older people through technology to learn about where they come from, that could be kind of fun. So I decided to make a project called Preserving Your Culture. And we did this program again in the States and Canada and close by here. And the essence of the program was, again, let's create a real opportunity for students. So instead of saying, hey, let's have a project where you handed in on Friday a video about your interviewing your grandfather or interviewing someone in the community, what if the invitation was about, you know, there are stories that are being lost because elders are dying. Would you like to help create a legacy of these stories so that when your children, 20 years from now, are going to school, they have the resources they can listen to and watch that you have created as grade sevens, as grade eights, whatever. So again, the idea of creating authentic projects where they would have a life beyond the classroom and a life beyond the marking and a life beyond that school year. So like here, Lower Smokeman Indian Band, a great chance for these young people to research and then to spend time with elders interviewing, to ask about place names, about food, about geography, about family histories. And, you know, it's so cool because what I found over and over again was that the young people had this seriousness about the work. In other words, that it mattered, that this was not just about a video project to hand in, that there was a significance wrapped around it. And the elders who had been interviewed also felt that it mattered. And there was a purpose. It wasn't just a project. It was a project which would start to build a library in their communities that mattered to the students, mattered to the teachers, mattered to the communities, mattered to the elders, mattered, just, you know, mattered. So those are kinds of things that I really love to see, is that projects that reach outside the classroom and actually interweave with the community.

0: and not just for the present, but look down the road at how they can work for decades to come.
1: How many of you heard of
0: Kiba.org? Show of hands, okay?
1: Excellent.
0: You will soon.
2: So, years ago, I guess about 7 years ago, I found out about Kiba, which is an organization in Seattle, which is nonprofit and which enables, just let me reboot here, and which enables lenders, just like someone like yourself, to, on your cell phone or website, go and lend $25 to an entrepreneur somewhere in the world. So in other words, if a farmer in Cambodia wants to grow some crops and they're looking for, say, $400, through Kiba you can make a loan, not a donation, but a loan for $25, so you can loan more if you want. And then when that $400 is realized, that farmer gets to work farming, and then as they grow crops and sell them, they pay the money back to those who lend it to you. And then you have the option when your loan is repaid to either take the money back out, put it into your bank, or loan it to someone else. In a very, very simple terms, that's what sort of the microfinance movement or microfinance method is, and it's really working around the world in many, many different organizations. So Kiva doesn't make any money off it. It's a nonprofit. They exist through donations. So I started lending myself personally, and I came across my card project, and I thought, I wonder if I could revisit this card project, but add to it another depth. Because what had always bothered me about the card project was that it ended. That the kids raised all this money, they gave it to a cause, and then it was over. There was no follow-up of their efforts. So talked to the same teacher again, I think it was Janet, and we said, I got an idea for a project called Instill Life. Let's try this if you don't mind. She said, sure, let's try it. So my mother and I went to Naramata school one day with a big bowl of olives and some spinach pies and some grape leaves and a whole bunch of Greek food, turned the classroom into a restaurant, threw some tablecloths down, some fresh flowers, ate some bread and olive oil, and talked to you about food and experiences with food in Naramata, with growing, with harvesting, recipes, cooking, exotic foods, you know, foods. What kind of foods do we import, what kind of foods do we export, healthy foods, not so healthy foods, a whole discussion of foods. And this discussion of foods led into an invitation of, you know, can you bring your favorite foods to class next week so we can paint them to celebrate food. So they did. They brought some food, but before we started painting, we asked one of the local artists to come in and give us a brief kind of overview of a little art history lesson of still life painting through the ages, from ancient Roman times to modern times. How have artists looked at food and painted it? How have they treated composition, depth, light, shadow? And then we went online to a website that allowed the students to each go and move these sliders here, different perspectives, shading, lighting, objects, textures, backgrounds, and create their own still life painting digitally that they could then have on their digital portfolio. And after they played with it digitally, then we brought out canvases and they started sketching with chalk what they could see in front of them. And it was so fun to see them actually, you know, taking time to look at them. And then once they had a chalk plan, they started painting. And then we had all this the food left over, so we had soup the next day and ate more. As it turned out, that day was World Food Day. It just happened to be World Food Day. So we asked the question, why do you think there's a World Food Day? And one of the bright young people said, because some places don't have as much food as we do here. And he said, that sounds pretty accurate. So I said, would you like to help us do something about it? And he said, what can we do? Well, as it turns out, we just started a foundation called All of Us, which is through Theos, that aims to grow projects that matter, specifically bringing food to people around the world. I mean, as a restaurant, we've only delivered so far. Sorry. So they said, sure, how are we going to do this? Well, we just finished painting these fantastic paintings of your still life paintings. Perhaps we can revisit this card program that students in your classroom did, you know, 10 years ago, and add a component where not only will we sell the cards, but we'll actually then lend the money out to farmers. So portraits were taken of the actual paintings and of the actual artists in front of the paintings, and then biographies were written. Now, nowadays, with our classes that we work with, the students go online and they do all the graphic design themselves of the card. We partner with Print Factory, another business that is now deep into helping us with the learning. But in the old days, we did it all by hand. But now it's online, so
0: So the cards were produced in terms of graphically put together. And the idea was to have, you know, beautiful looking real cards that we could then sell. So I had a bit of the biography, the portrait, about this, the project, and then in the cards. And while we waited for the cards to get printed at the printers, we had to learn about microfinance and what that was all about. So we had discussions about money and business and microfinance. This is grade 3, 4, and 5 students in Arimata. And we looked at Kiva. It gave this idea that on the left, you, the lender, lends money to an entrepreneur. In this case, I think this is a lady in Cambodia who wanted to borrow $300 to buy a fishing boat. And once she got a fishing boat, she would go out and fish. And with the proceeds from the sales, she would then lend money back. So I found a way to explain it was through a card game. So I invented this card game where we had 6 cards in a group, and each of the cards represented a different country. So in this one, we start off, so each of the kids had a chance to do some role playing. One of the entrepreneurs from the cards, so he's from Afghanistan, he is looking for $850 to buy seeds and insecticide for his land, and he's going to pay it back after 28 months. And he's going to, and he's from Jalalabad, Afghanistan. He's a farmer. So a little discussion about who he is. And then he's going to be working with a field partner. So how Kiva works is Kiva doesn't send the money directly to the entrepreneur. They send the money to a field partner, which is a training organization in that community or in that region. And they have local staff who know about business in that area to help the entrepreneur with bookkeeping, marketing, and developing skills to be successful. And they want them to be successful because the more successful they are in helping these entrepreneurs be successful, then more people will loan to these field partners. In this case, they've lent out $500,000 in the last 21 months with 0% default rate, which is typical of a lot of the field partners on Kiva, just a zero default rate. They just make sure they succeed. So one student plays entrepreneur, one the field partner, and then we also need a supplier. So once they get the money, he can actually buy the seeds he's looking for from this person who sells seeds in Afghanistan. And then once the seeds are grown into pomegranates, a customer comes along and buys the pomegranates. And then, now that he has money in his pocket, he's able to buy some yogurt from these two sisters, which provide yogurt from the milk of their goats in the market. So there's a whole kind of a micro-lending circle and cycle that we're about to get involved with as students. But to get it started, we need an investor. And this is where the students come in. So the students in Naramata School, grade 3, 4, 5, are the investors that kick off this whole cycle of lending. And then again, like I said, when the money comes back, they start over again with more loans. Only problem is that they have no money to invest. So take away the cards, give them a new card. This card has them as an entrepreneur, and pose them the same question. Who's going to work with you to train you? Where are you going to get your stuff from? Who's going to buy the cards? What are you going to do with the money? Who's going to give you that first, you know, bit of cash to get those cards printed? So just reversing, you know, putting things on the other foot to sort of demonstrate what entrepreneurs go through to take their idea to market. In this case, all of us is going to put up the money for the card printing so they can get started, and then when they get printed, they can pay us back so we can work with other schools, as we have done for the last 6 years. So it was fun to kind of explore the microfinance thing, and then the kids started going exploring who they would lend the money to. So they would go online to the Kiva.org site in our computer lab and start researching who they're going to lend money to and why. Why would you like this loan? So I wanted for them to have a chance to get some kind of an opportunity to develop some kind of a emotional and empathetic sort of exploration of the world around them, and to say, why this person, of all people on that site? That was fun. And then the first day came with a big loan, so we made a loan to a farmer in Tajikistan to buy cattle. And then the next question, of course, was, where the heck is Tajikistan? And so we brought out a globe, we brought out a map. On the Kiva site, there's some great maps, too, that show where these people live. You can zoom in and out of. And so the key thing here is that the exploration of geography happened organically. It wasn't because it was chapter 3 in the textbook. It happened because we just lent $25 to a farmer in Tajikistan, and we want to know where it went. So there's a reason and purpose and relevance behind the exploration of geography. So slowly on the wall, we started putting, cutting out the pictures from the, printing out the webpage pictures, putting them up, and then started to have this whole sort of world full of entrepreneurs that were actually integrated into our classroom that we had been lending money to. And again, it mattered because these were real people that are receiving our real cash that came from those cards that we really sold. A lot of math concepts, a lot of charts, a lot of graphs, a lot of fractions, lots of math that was again grown organically out of the need to know where did our money go and how do we keep track of how much money we've lent and who have we helped and how many cards have we sold. Not because it was chapter three and it was a test on Friday. Just made sense. Science, same thing. Most of our loans were to farmers who were growing things, so we should learn about growing things. So I brought in the wonderful Thomas Tumbeck from Caribbeus, organic farmer, and explained to the students how seeds grow, what we need for seeds to grow healthy. And he also explained how, you know, when seeds grow into plants, these plants produce this fruit, and each of the fruit contains seeds, and then each of those seeds can then grow more plants, and these plants, and on and on. And then that, and how that's the beauty of seeds, that they just kind of keep on going, and we don't know where it's going to go. And he explained to the students how they were like these seeds, because they were creating something which was going to keep on going, even though we may not be able to see where it goes. Of course, there was more eating involved, so we came back to Theo's, had some more, the paintings, put on the paintings on the wall, ate some more calamari, celebrated that. You can't actually see it, but there's photographs on all the tables of the entrepreneurs that we had invested in, and so they're kind of having lunch with us. And then marketing. So this one actually is from I think Queen's Park, where they went to the farmer's market and started to tell people what they were doing and how they were marketing their cards in order to raise money to loan to other countries. So it's really rewarding to see the elementary school students explaining to adults at the market what microfinance is, what they've done, and how they can be part of it. Look at these gorgeous paintings. It's fun. So one of the things I tried to do in this project was, again, introduce another model. So in the director in the classroom, we had the linear model, left to right of idea, plan, action, edit, presentation. In this one, I wanted to say, or to explore, how could we demonstrate models of sustainability to students, where they would have a chance to see that and play with that in practice and maybe apply that in other areas of their life. So, you know, they explore art, they create cards, they sell the cards, money goes to fund farmers, the farmers pay the money back, the kids lend to new farmers the following year. So a model of sustainability that can be experienced by students and then replicated in other ways, hopefully in their community, right? So there's a lot of great projects that are happening in schools across the country where students are raising money and sending it abroad or sending it locally to create change. I applaud that. But I find that most of the projects are outside of school projects. So it's fundraising through bake sale or Crazy Hat Day or Penny Drive or yard sale, all fine. But what I wanted to do with this project is to ask a question, you know, can we connect the learning with the doing, so that the fundraising, the money part of it, the production of the creation of things is actually embedded in the learning, so that there's a math component, a geography component, a technology component, a literature component, art component. All these components are part of the actual doing. That there's an interconnectedness of learning, so they can, students could they could they see how, even though sometimes we chop up the subjects for them in school, that really it's all part of one thing. That in order to help an entrepreneur in Cambodia with their fishing boat project, that we use math, and we use science, and we use technology, and we use art, and we use literature, and we use computers, and we use money, and we use all those things in order to create something. So there's interconnectedness that happens in real life, which is, you know, somehow sometimes forgotten in the way we lay it out for students in a classroom. And I wanted to have a chance for them to see their interconnectedness of how they fit in with the rest of the world. We also did a project in Guatemala and in Uganda and Tanzania where students there made cards based on paintings. They made the paintings, the cards were produced here, they were sold around the world, money went back to that village in those areas. And sometimes we had a chance to actually do some pen pal stuff, like this girl here has a photograph and a painting of one of the kids from Guatemala, and they had a chance to exchange letters and cards, which was really cool. But yeah, this idea of to see how, as a student, how they are connected to the rest of the world, and not like when they grow up or when they graduate, but like right now, it's a living, breathing person in that classroom, how they are part of the world, which is this whole idea of having cosmopolitan students. Cosmopolitan, any of you studied ancient Greek, Milt? From the Greek word, is actually cosmos, meaning anyone?
3: World,
0: thank you. And politis, a little more difficult. Come on, you can do it. Citizen. So cosmopolitis really literally means to be a citizen of the world. And this is what I'm hoping for is to, how do we recognize that? How do we stop seeing these kids as kids in a classroom and see them as citizens of the world, where participation in the world is, you know, the key thing. This is why we exist, to be part of the world. So the where that project is now is, that was the first year that we had one school in Queens in Naramata, then we had another school in Queens Park in Vancouver the second year, and then started working with Pocahontas College students in year three, and then they started going to work with teachers in the Okanagan, and now I think last year we had about 20 schools in Kelowna, Penticton, and Vernon, as well as one in Vancouver, another two in Saskatchewan, and one also I think in Lower Mainland. And so our goal now is to, the first phase was sort of me in the classroom. The second phase was university students helping teachers, which we're doing and we are doing up to this year. And then the third phase that we have planned is, which starts September of 2014, is more of a web-enabled assistant, so that teachers in Yorkton or Montreal or Grand Falls want to do the project, that there'll be enough information and training and courses and philosophy and resources that they can do it themselves with their partners in the community. So what I guess my goal is with this project is to see thousands of classrooms and hundreds of thousands of students involved in a project like this that is generating money that is then going to create an interesting world. I can see easily, I mean right now we're at about $50,000 a year of money that is being lent out by grade fives to farmers around the world. Because again, the money comes back each year. Whatever cards are printed and sold each year goes back into the pool and gets lent out again the next year. It's a sustainable project. So imagine there's thousands of schools each year generating more cash and just getting out there. And then it comes back again. And then next year's class starts over again. So that's a fun project. And then finally, I just want to show you one last project, which is called Mike and Vicky. And this is more high school students now, but we were approached, my wife and I, Linda, were approached last year by the RCMP and by Interior Health to produce a video for drug and alcohol awareness, specifically ecstasy awareness, to see if we could help stem some of the deaths and tragedies that are happening everywhere in the world, especially, or not especially, but as well as here in BC and in the Okanagan, related to drugs and alcohol with young people. So we talked about the idea of videotaping a story about this couple that went to a party and the choices they made and how it ended up bad. And early on in the discussions for it, we all kind of agreed that what we'd rather have is have the students or the viewer inside the story and not just watch a 15-minute video about why drugs or alcohol can be bad choices, but to actually put them inside of that story. And so we proposed to do it as more as an interactive project, and that's what we did. So we have there's a website, mikeandvicky.ca. It's a free resource right now to schools across Canada or anywhere actually in the world. And it's fun because it's got resources for youth, adults, and facilitators. And what we did was we shot using actors here locally, my daughter and others of her friends, really, shot a bush party and scenes here in the Okanagan, and did it as sort of as a graphic novel, so that there's kind of a story feel, but without sort of the, I don't know, some of the being just photographs didn't really work. So we kind of gave it a graphic novel look. And so before this scene, what happens is we find out that Mike and Vicky are going to a party, and that when Vicky starts drinking alcohol, sometimes gets flirtatious, or often gets flirtatious at these parties. We also found out that Mike can get quite violent when he drinks. And so that's a little bit of the backstory that happens before that. So in the resource, there's a bit of a story that unfolds, and then choices come up. And then the viewer makes a choice. So whether it's on so it's presented as an iPhone app or as an iPad app or a website, but it's also extended use. But the primary purpose, how it was developed, was to be used as a facilitation tool for RCMP officers. So instead of an RCMP officer going into a classroom dressed up as they do in full gear and saying, "You shouldn't do drugs, it's bad," kind of awkward, you know, with the students and stuff. So in this model, and I've been able to watch it in action, which is fun, is that the RCMP officer facilitates this discussion, or the teacher, but they don't judge. They let the students make the decisions and just see what happens. So they'll say to a room full of students, "Okay, what do you think we should do? You know, take care of Vicky, drink, or do ecstasy?" And guess what? Sometimes they choose to do ecstasy. But that's the whole point. This is supposed to be a safe place to make bad choices, to see what unfolds on the consequence of choices. So what I liked about this project was the idea of being able to offer sort of an interactive to use story and to use characters and emotion and to create an interactive area where kids could then start to see the results of things and to then embed content into it as well. And also, this is interesting, this idea that, you know, it's not really about the drugs and alcohol. Maybe it's actually about guilt, or about responsibility, or about fear, or about jealousy, or about some kind of peer pressure, which is actually the motivation behind those choices, which are manifested in drugs and alcohol. So what's happened now is that this is now starting to get used in psychology classes and in planning classes as a sort of discussion tool. So the idea is, again, there's no judgment here of what is right or wrong. But what happens is at the end of it starts off with sort of the going to the party, and then it kind of branches out to those three things, and those branch out again, and then those branch out again, and those branch out again. So it's like six levels of scenarios and possible scenarios that could happen. And then at the end of those scenarios, a question comes up that is meant to be about the story. In this case, why did Mike die? This is one of the strands, Mike died. So a group discussion can happen about why they think Mike died, both on the surface why he died, or perhaps responsibility wise. And then it goes into other questions that relate to the students that they might contribute personal information about. And then it gets into what happens next, like on a strictly technical level, in terms of legal and scientifically, what happens. Because that sort of was a big void that we research students wanted to learn about. It just tell us the facts about ecstasy. What is it? How is it made? Or what happens if I get caught with drunk driving? How much do I pay? How much is the car going for? How does it affect my record? So we just want to know facts. So we just kind of put facts in. Interesting. There's some facts there. So again, this idea of, you know, there's you can think of this as content in learning, but the content is presented in a way that is a result of an experience of that story. And so there's a context because we have those characters that we just went through that journey with. Yeah, so this idea of interactive, you know, choice-based kind of stuff interests me. And I think what I want to sort of push myself to sort of explore over the next couple of years is how do I take some of this interest in interactive, story-based, emotion-based kind of learning, and then combine that with some of the other stuff we're doing. In other words, how could curriculum become more story-based, where kids are immersed in it and explore it? Including math, and including science, including language, including art. And how can they see themselves as part of that story? Yes. Oh yeah, this is part of the success of the project, was that it wasn't a sugar-coated resource. It wasn't a sugar-coated brochure on why not to do drugs. There was people throwing up, there was people passing out, there was people breaking up, shouting, swearing. Life, baby, you know. And my daughter's 17, she's in grade 12 at Penn High. She was one of the chief advisors on the project. Life is here. So to disrespect the students by saying it doesn't occur, it doesn't happen, felt the wrong direction. So it was very gritty, actually. And I think that's part of the reason they were so taken by the students, is that it reflected real life. So you can go to mikeandvicky.ca and see what happens. Or you can play it yourself and see what choices you make there. That was the Director in the Classroom project, the filmmaking in the classroom, this idea of inviting students to explore the world through cameras and lenses and make their own movies about themselves, their lives, their family, the communities, to explore mathematics, all of that through media, at the same time as developing life skills that would serve them through developing media. And the Insta Life project, which again was at its essence the idea of purpose, an idea of, you know, thinking of really thinking of schools as studios, right? Places to go to create things, which then go out into the world, and how that creating of something can then get wrapped around learning, a result in the learning. And the Mike and Vicky project, which again is this experimentation into, you know, an interactive way, in a very sort of human way, to involve the learner into a choice-driven, story-driven environment for exploring themselves too within that. So with all of these projects, you know, I think I've really tried to remain true to this idea of relevance. How can I, as a designer of this, create relevance for the viewer and for the participant? How can it be about themselves, and how can it be about their world? How can it be engaging and present information in new ways in terms of both the actual presentation and their involvement with it? And how could it have a purpose beyond a mark? How could it involve themselves and the community? And again, hopefully all of these have been, you know, small steps towards transforming learning, certainly with these projects, but also to inspire others to take these projects and run with them in new ways and see where they can take them. So this is all part of the idea of mattering, this idea of, I just believe that we can have richer, like I said at the beginning, richer communities and richer schools, and richer citizens by everyone in the community, all of us, being involved in taking an interest and responsibility into how young people can learn and enabling them to have resources and experiences that we can offer as individuals or as businesses or as organizations. I think that'd be very cool. I think that would be something which would matter to all of us. So, thank you.
3: Any of the students that did this a few years ago and seeing what effect it's had on them?
0: Yeah, actually, I hired one at Theo's last year.
3: Oh,
0: yeah. One of the kids in the Insta Life in Queen's Park in year two, I think. It was a bus girl at Theo's last year. It's great. Yes, I do see them, because when I see them at the restaurant or at schools, especially like the Insta Life project, they're still able to recount what they did in the project. And actually, a couple years ago, there was a whole bunch of students. It's at Theo's upstairs, 100 students, and I asked one of them to explain to the rest of the crowd, you know, what the project was, and they had some really great detail and recollections of what they did, the steps, and why they did it, and how they're able to help people around the world through their artwork. And this goes back to, and I found the same also with film projects, and it comes back down to, well, I can tell you that when I was in grade 6 and 7, my teacher, Carolyn Sokolchoff, now Carolyn Lansel, a fantastic teacher. I can tell you about the projects we did in her classroom, because they were hands-on, they were authentic, they were project-based, and they were memorable. So there was actually a study by the Bertelsmann Foundation about 10 years ago, which looked at two grade 7 classes in the States, and they both were issued American Civil War curriculum to study. One was traditional memorization, recall, test kind of stuff. One classroom, which was sort of the one group. The other group was given multimedia ways to learn. So they would dress up in costume. They would make little videos. They would do skits, all related to the Civil War. And then they both had to learn about the Civil War through these two different modes. One was just written and test and memorization. One was multimedia, multifaceted.
2: So at the end of the year, there's a test to grade how each of the classes did. What do you think happened?
4: The actors.
2: You would think the multimodal ones got a higher test score, but in fact, it was the same score. And I read that and said, are you serious? This goes against everything that I know to be true. And when I read a little bit further, this is what happened, is that at the end of that school year, in fact, both the classes did record the same scores on that civil exam. However, a year later, another researcher went into the classroom and recorded and observed with both classes and asked them questions about the Civil War. And he said that the multimodal group recalled in detail, again, what their experiences were and key aspects of the Civil War, etc. And further, that the other group could recall, quote, practically nothing of their experience. And further, that the other group, the multimodal, was able to apply it to other concepts. So, you know, there hasn't been tons of research and reports on this, but everyone kind of seems to feel instinctually that this is what was happening, is that experiential learning has longevity to it in a grain. Well, we know that now with the science, the way the brain works, that when there's emotion involved, it sits in there deeper and longer. So it would make sense to provide emotionally rich experiences that are connected to content, which could last longer. But yes, to answer that question in a long way, yes, I still see students, and I'm still excited to see that they recall their experiences with it, and that they recall them well.
4: It stayed with
2: fondly. Yes.
4: Have they used it?
2: Well, I hope so. And this is what I'm trying to think about now, is how do I extend the Instill Life project into high schools? And how can I get students who had this as a growing up, how could they transpose it into another part of their life? I don't know, stand by. I'm just kind of seeing. If you have ideas, I'd love to hear. Yeah. We're trying actually a cool thing in April the 5th, is it, Milt? The Ideas Fest. Milt and I and others are producing an event at the Lakeside April the 5th called Ideas Fest, which is aimed for youth 12 to 18, where we're going to be challenging them to work together in groups to brainstorm some solutions to some real sort of issues in terms of living in Penticton in the area, in terms of vibrancy and mental wellness and some cool stuff. And like there's a TEDx event happening on the same day just down the hall at the Lakeside. If you know of TED or TEDx, or the speakers. So there's a TEDx event that day, and we have our own sort of a youth kind of fest where, again, I just want to see if I can actually get a hold of some of those kids and have them come and speak. That'd be fun. Thanks for the idea. Good one. Now, I encourage you to go to kiva.org just to check it out and just to see who's looking for what. And you can search by country, by gender, by occupation, by cause. And if you have an interest in clothing, you could search who's looking for some funding for some to build up their clothing business, which might just be buying a sewing machine. I have the good fortune of working with a Okanagan college student, Trina Carroll, who worked with us on the Instill Life project the last couple of years, and was so fantastic. I hired her to work with me at Theos, and she's still in her business program now, but she started a program herself called Momentum for single mothers. And part of so she did some training programs. One of the things that we developed, or she developed, and I just helped her with, was the next phase of that, which is microloans for single moms here in town who maybe want to buy a sewing machine to start some fabric or, you know, alteration business, and small scale, again, loans. So there is a beginning of that already this year in town here, and Trina could speak to that more than I can, but that's a fantastic kind of step where Trina was exposed to that through the Instill Life program as an instructor, and then with seeing the people that she works with, the single mothers and their families, brought the two together and said, hey, why can't we have that Kiva idea, the microfinance idea, right here in our own community? And so now she's done it. And then with Kiva themselves, because Kiva found out about this project last year, I was very excited by it too, to see how it was used, and asked me to be on their advisory board. So I am, and I went down there in September and showed me what was coming up. And one of the things that's very cool that they're doing is called Kiva Zip, which allows more contact to the lenders from back and forth through texting and email messages. So where I see that being a great thing for students is
0: for our program in Still Life, has been able to not only lend money to that lady in Cambodia, but to keep track and to exchange stories with her and more rapidly be on, have more circle of communication so that they can see how is she doing, did she catch any fish. And then right now it's hard because people are don't have time for emails. They're busy, you know, creating their livings at that level. But I can see possibilities to make it more engaging again for students to be more in the loop of the story of what's happening. So I think it's going to be a really cool evolving way globally. And then again, locally, I see steps already in that direction. So that's exciting.
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0: Hello, and thank you for listening to Autistic Small Talk. Autistic Small Talk is a blend of research-informed discussion and personal stories about autistic culture. This show is recorded in Penticton, St. Penticton, and is broadcasting on Peach City Radio, CFUZ Penticton, Met Radio, CJTM Toronto, CHSR Fredericton, and CITR Vancouver. We are your hosts, Vince and Vanessa, and our small talk today will be primarily about MAD studies and neurodiversity. Before we get into it, a little note that the views and opinions we express are our own and do not necessarily represent the views of all autistic people or any other group or organization. Also, we have show notes containing citations and links to resources, and they can be found at autisticsmalltalk.com. Do you have any corrections or comments from last episode or earlier or just in general?
1: Oh, yeah. I noticed in our last episode that we used world as like society. We said this isn't a world that's set up for us to thrive.
0: Yeah, I see.
1: And naturally, people are going to understand that we're meaning society, but ultimately, like, the word world doesn't probably fit there.
0: That's a really good point. When people say the world isn't set up for us, they mean the parts of it set up by humans or society. But you're right, the actual world itself is so much more than that, and it isn't like the world naturally disadvantages certain neurotypes or other groups.
1: Yeah, in fact, I think the world is maybe even perfect.
0: Yeah, I think that's fair.
1: Okay. And did you have any corrections and comments that you wanted to bring up?
0: Yeah, there's something I've had to clarify in a couple conversations recently that I think might be good to also say here.
1: Cool.
0: When I say that I don't believe in deficit-based models of disability, I don't mean that no one ever struggles or suffers. That's not what the non-deficit models say. Similarly, I say that the neurodiversity paradigm informs my views. A reminder that the neurodiversity paradigm says that neurodiversity is part of human diversity and is not deficits or diseases. When I say the neurodiversity paradigm informs my views, that doesn't mean I believe that neurodivergent people never have challenges. All of us humans have strengths and challenges.
1: Right.
0: I'm also not saying that our value comes from our strengths. Our value is inherent. So you don't need for your particular strengths to be good enough to count in some externally determined way. If someone else looks at you and can't see your strengths, that doesn't mean that they're right to see you as less valuable. We do have strengths, though, and I think they're important to talk about in a society where we're so often spoken of as if we don't. It's both true that we don't need to earn our place here, and that we are all better off by having a diversity of people in our society.
1: I appreciate you bringing that up, just as like a disclaimer even.
0: Okay, that's it for me for comments and stuff. Do you want to talk about main topic stuff?
1: Let's get to the small talk. Is that what you're saying?
0: Yeah, that's exactly what I'm saying. Let's get to the small talk. I want to talk about MAD studies and neurodiversity. So I want to start with a paper from 2015. The title is MAD Studies and Neurodiversity, a Dialogue. And it was published in Disability and Society. And the authors are Bridget McWade, Damien Milton.
1: Milton.
0: And Peter Beresford. Bridget McWade is a lecturer in medical sociology at Lancaster University. Her research focuses on inequality and mental health, including neurodiversity, MAD studies, and disability. Her work is both interdisciplinary and intersectional. Also, it isn't just her research where she's focused on inequality, but her involvement at the university in general. For instance, she leads a project to increase who can access medical training and medical degrees because programs have long been designed for students who are financially secure. So this looks at how to make sure people are supported financially while they're getting their degree. She also leads an equality, diversity, and inclusion group that looks at ways to make the environment more fair.
1: All right, Bridget McWade.
0: Yeah. Damien Milton, we've talked about many times on this show, but as a quick refresher, he's an autistic social psychologist and sociologist at the University of Kent, and he is well known for naming and describing the double empathy problem.
1: Milton.
0: Milton.
1: Ah, yeah, we love Damien Milton.
0: He's so cool. Peter Beresford is a professor at the University of East Anglia in the UK. He's also co-chair of Shaping Our Lives, which is a UK organization for ensuring disabled people and service users can be involved and have a say when it comes to policies and services that impact them.
1: Cool.
0: It is cool, yeah. Service user refers to people who are on the receiving end of health and social services and policies. This is a term used by many disabled people to change the perspective to one where they aren't passive, but are actively involved in their own care. It emphasizes that they are experts due to their lived experience, much like Damian Milton is an activist who advocates for autistic people to be involved in research about us. Peter Beresford recognizes the importance of experiential knowledge and the necessity of disabled people being involved in developing policy that impacts them.
1: Super cool.
0: Yeah. He's written multiple books, and his latest one is The Antidote: How People-Powered Movements Can Renew Politics, Policy, and Practice.
1: I love the title.
0: Yeah, it sounds like your jam. With the enormous caveat that I haven't read it yet, it seems to be about the ways in which grassroots movements and personal politics are becoming more equal and inclusive, while formal international politics are becoming less so.
1: Sweet.
0: So sweet. There are three parts. First, it talks about how neoliberalism is profit-driven and separates us from each other and leads to isolation and environmental damage. Second, it talks about the importance of lived experience and of solidarity among different activist groups. And thirdly, it talks about how to move forward in a way that allows for sustainable change and solidarity and inclusion.
1: I love all of that. But what is, and I'm sorry if I've asked you this before, Vanessa, what is neoliberalism?
0: Neoliberalism is a type of hyper-individualism. It's a pro-capitalist view that suggests that we're responsible for our own well-being, growth, and success. It's anti-socialist. So, for example, a neoliberal view of healthcare would be to see it as a commodity that we purchase access to. We're each responsible for having enough money to afford care. A socialist view would say that healthcare is a human right, and we all deserve access to it. We all participate in supporting healthcare so that it's available to everyone. The idea is that we're all in this together. But the neoliberal view says we aren't in this together, and it tends to use a language of freedom to justify this anti-community stance. But the kind of freedom they refer to is similar to the freedom in that Anatole France quote from The Red Lily, which was published in 1894. Quote, "The law, in its majestic equality, forbids rich and poor people alike to sleep under bridges, to beg in streets, and to steal their bread," end quote.
1: Thanks, V. And Peter Beresford sounds cool.
0: I agree. He sounds really super cool. Okay, let's talk about the actual paper. There's a long history of research around both neurodivergence and madness that doesn't include the people who are being studied, aside from observing them. We've talked about this a bunch when it comes to autism. There is so much research where neurotypical people observe autistic people and don't include us as researchers or even talk to us, and it ends up really othering us, misunderstanding us, and harming us. This is why we have critical autism studies as a research area in response to this. It's informed by autistic activists, and it means that autistic people are involved at all levels of the research. MAD Studies also has this approach of valuing lived experience as expertise and seeing the importance of having MAD-identified people at all levels of the research done about them. Both neurodivergent people and MAD people have a long history of, as the paper says, being researched on instead of researched with. The paper suggests that we would do well to work together towards social and political change.
1: I'm glad we looked at the different models of disability in autistic small talk detail a few episodes ago, because this paper refers to impairment.
0: You're right. This paper does mention the social model of disability and impairment. It makes it even more clear to me why the social model of disability isn't the place to stop and why we need to go past that and look at the radical model of disability.
1: Aye, for justice.
0: For justice. We discussed a number of different models of disability in episode 13, but a quick reminder is that the social model says that disability is caused by the mismatch of a person's needs and the environment they're in. Society can be set up to enable our participation, or can be set up in a way that creates barriers, and that disables us.
1: Social model.
0: The social model sees impairment and disability as separate things. Impairment means having different needs than are typical, or it's a lack of some capacity that the majority of people possess. Disability happens when those needs aren't met. An example of impairment could be lacking the ability to walk. A lack of ramps and elevators and wheelchairs disables people who can't walk.
1: School systems could start supporting students' ability to focus and learn by adjusting the rhythm of subject changes in grade schools. Could we also use that example? Like, are students learning or focus impaired in the social model as the frequent and quick subject changes and disruptive bells are disabling?
0: Absolutely. We talked in a previous episode about how some students who were labeled as having trouble focusing in school did really well during the part of COVID where they had to learn at home. When they were allowed to choose how long they spent on each subject, they spent way longer on each one. Clearly, if a shift to being allowed to decide their own timing made them able to focus extra long, then there was never a problem with their attention, and the issue was always the imposed school schedule.
1: Now I see what you mean about needing to look at the radical model. Or too bright of headlights on cars and signs can be disabling examples, as people are impaired by light sensitivity and therefore restricted from night driving.
0: Agreed. I'd add that having minimal public transit and a lack of trains also ends up being disabling because it means you have to be able to afford a car and have the ability to drive one too.
1: Cool. I think I get it.
0: Yeah. The radical model questions this distinction between disability and impairment. It says that impairment is not purely biological and can be socially constructed. For example, autistic people are disabled by the way the dominant culture reacts to stimming. Since the social model says that disability comes from the interaction of an impairment with the environment or society, then that classifies stimming as an impairment. But as we've discussed a bunch, especially with Nick Walker's dissertation, stimming is hugely beneficial. So any sense in which it's an impairment is itself socially constructed by neurotypical culture.
1: Hear, hear.
0: This applies to things like our earlier examples too. Not being able to walk is not inherently an impairment. Even the way I'm phrasing it is problematic because it implicitly references an ability to walk as normal. But regardless of what is or isn't the most common, there's nothing inherently wrong with bodies that move differently.
1: Hear, hear.
0: The radical model is less interested in defining disability and instead wants to change the conversation to be about capacity, potential, interconnection, and possibility. The aim is to understand power dynamics, and this includes talking about the ways systems limit people regardless of whether that is considered disability or not. It's also intersectional, which means it looks at the ways different social categories are interconnected and how different kinds of oppression interact. While the social model focuses on disability rights, the radical model is interested in disability justice.
1: Arr. Justice.
0: Justice. This means the radical model wants people to be emancipated or freed from social, political, and legal restrictions. This includes being emancipated from the demands of capitalism. The radical model says we need access not only to physical spaces and institutions, but to non-oppressive spaces and communities, to spaces where we are seen as fully human and not as things that are only useful for their economic impact.
1: Don't stop now.
0: The radical model wants to go beyond the rights suggested by the social model and into ensuring that those rights are delivered and the protection of them is enforced in some way. That perhaps was not the shortest of summaries.
1: Small talk.
0: Small talk. Back to this paper. The MAD movement and the psychiatric survivor movement has a similar perspective to the neurodiversity movement and the neurodiversity paradigm, which says that diversity is just a natural part of human variation. Both of these views are also against normalization. That is to say, they reject the idea that there's a correct or normal way to think or feel or act. Our differences are not impairments. In this view, emotional distress is not some inherent, unavoidable state, but instead it's the result of societal oppression, which tries to limit who people can be. This kind of oppression is called psycho-emotional disablism, and it overlaps with lots of other kinds of oppression like racism. For instance, one of the ways people are harmed is through microaggressions and invalidation or being treated like you're incompetent. There's also verbal abuse and being excluded or denied opportunities. And it can also be internalized, where you see yourself as less valuable because of this.
1: Seems to me this is about bringing marginalized communities together. It seems to even assign some responsibility to autistic activists and suggests that we are somehow in place to catalyze the coming together. Am I imagining that? Does it suggest some framework for a sort of unification?
0: I don't think you're imagining that. The authors write, quote, "The aim is to stop thinking about how we're the same and begin to work with our differences collectively," end quote. And they advocate for conversations and alliance not only between MAD studies and the neurodiversity movement, but a broad range of marginalized groups, from solo parents to refugees to queer people to trade unionists to activists to people dealing with poverty to trans people to Black, Indigenous, and other people of color, and so on.
1: I love this.
0: Also, I felt this sentence made an excellent point. Quote, "An asylum seeker and mental health service user who took part in their research argued that if the money spent on his psychiatrist were to come to him directly, he would be able to buy food, would have less stress, and his mental health would improve," end quote.
1: An excellent point indeed. Wait, what do you like about it?
0: I like the emphasis on how important it is to have your basic needs met and how obviously being underserved on that front is going to make everything else harder. It shows how this is intersectional.
1: Oh, that's far more sophisticated than what I had taken.
0: What did you take?
1: The system is trash.
0: That's also, I think, legit. Okay, so all of this made me want to learn more about MAD studies and MAD activism. So I read MAD World, The Politics of Mental Health by Misha Fraser-Carroll, published in 2023. I learned about it through Jesse Meadows' podcast, which I'll link to in our show notes. A reminder that Jesse Meadows is the artist and writer whose bio says that they are, quote, "doing critical ADHD studies plus repoliticizing mental health," end quote. I discovered them through a paper we looked at in the previous episode and first mentioned them then.
1: Cool.
0: There's more in this book than what we're going to discuss here, so I want to take a moment to say that I completely recommend it. I thought it was an excellent read and I learned a lot from it. Misha Fraser-Carroll is an author, journalist, editor, and a health and disability justice advocate. She founded a mental health magazine called Blueprint that prioritized the voices of people with lived experiences of mental health problems. She starts with talking about asylums and tells us that the first asylums were in England. She points out that the etymology of bedlam, meaning a state of chaos or confusion, is Bethlehem Royal Hospital, which is commonly referred to as Bedlam.

0: Well, deaf people used to learn farming skills by observing. Blind and visually impaired people were safer and more able to participate from homes where things were familiar to them. Workflows were not controlled or determined by some outside force, so the pace and other details were determined by the workers and communities themselves.
1: That sounds closer to Intune.
0: Yeah. With capitalism came things like factory jobs and other kinds of work where conditions were really difficult and expected hours were really long. This meant there were people who couldn't do that work, and it also meant that anyone who could do it was so constrained that they couldn't be home to care for their mad or disabled relatives. England had poor laws that prevented anyone in need from getting assistance until they went to workhouses where they were required to labor in return for shelter and food. So this made mutual support and community even more difficult to access or maintain.
1: Whoa, did you mean poor laws, laws for the poor, or terrible laws?
0: They were called poor laws.
1: They were called poor laws. Okay, I originally thought you meant like just bad laws.
0: I mean, it's kind of both, right? It's poor laws. Like,
1: yeah, for real.
0: And this meant people who would have previously been cared for at home were forced into asylums. This book shares details of how horrible the asylums were, but I'm not going to go into that here. For our show, I think it suffices to say those environments were cruel, torturous, inhumane, and denied people their autonomy. These asylums still required people to work and be productive, whether this meant farming or making toys or the creation of other goods that could be sold. This happens in some psychiatric institutions and prisons even now. Misha Fraser-Carroll writes about these work requirements in the asylums that, quote, "They were a not-so-subtle reminder that being exploitable is part of the definition of sanity," end quote.
1: Oh, capitalism.
0: Capitalism causes illness and suffering. It hurts all of us. That's still true now. Around 10% of the world lives in extreme poverty, and an estimated 100 million people are homeless. Depression has been the leading global cause of disability.
1: Ay, ay, ay.
0: Yeah, it's wild, right? People sent to asylums were people who were seen as unproductive. And still now, work is referenced in the DSM almost 400 times. And people sometimes can't access a diagnosis for things like depression if they're performing fine at work and school. And on the other hand, some people who aren't distressed get diagnosed despite that because they aren't able to work full time.
1: I read the opening chapter about madhouses, and I gotta tell you, that wore me out.
0: Yeah, legit. I mean, that kind of stuff is very exhausting to read sometimes. She mentions Michel Foucault's Madness and Civilization, which was published in 1961, because he wrote about the history and philosophy of what society considers mad, demonstrating that madness is not a fixed, objective thing, but a social construction.
1: That's such an important understanding.
0: Yeah. By the way, it's available as an audiobook at our library and probably at most other libraries.
1: Cool.
0: Alongside the growth of other civil rights movements in the 1960s was the anti-psychiatry movement. Interestingly, most of the leaders of the movement were psychiatrists who disagreed with many of the founding principles in their own field. And of course, this is connected with other civil rights movements since, for example, homosexuality was seen as a kind of madness.
1: I like the sounds of an anti-psychiatry movement. Is there something like this today?
0: I would say that like mad pride and mad studies and the mad movement is definitely like that.
1: I thought to also ask, like, is this it?
0: Yeah, I think it is. In the early 70s, large numbers of people who identified as psychiatric survivors started organizing into groups and revolting against psychiatry. Many of these groups offered collective care and support, including a place for someone to stay when in crisis or efforts to make sure people's needs were met.
1: That sounds amazing.
0: Yeah. It was actually under Margaret Thatcher and Ronald Reagan that asylums were rapidly closed. Unfortunately, they didn't set up any kind of support, so people released from horrible, cruel institutions found themselves in an environment where they were largely not seen as employable, and their family members still had to work regular hours. So a lot of people ended up unhoused or in prison, since the end of asylums didn't mean the end of capitalism, and it didn't result in the creation of adequate social services. She writes that over 50,000 people are still institutionalized against their will in the UK even now. So this isn't something that stopped with the closing of asylums. And it still often includes many kinds of abuse, including forced treatments.
1: Is that barbaric or just brutal?
0: Both. I think it's definitely both.
1: Both.

0: Misha Fraser-Carroll has experienced madness herself. The diagnostic label she was given is depersonalization disorder. She experienced a lack of community and support, and while she doesn't refer to it as masking, she experienced something I conceive of that way, where she felt she couldn't openly talk about what she was going through. With most people, it didn't feel safe to bring it up at all, but even with health professionals, she felt she had to be careful to say enough to get care, but not so much that she risked being sectioned. In the UK, being sectioned refers to being held in a hospital or other mental health facility against your will. So she had to tread carefully to get the care she needed without losing her freedom.
1: Typical.
0: Sadly, yeah. Currently, mental health concerns are not all seen the same way. Things like depression are generally seen as acceptable and elicit sympathy. Things like hearing voices are still highly stigmatized and come with a much greater risk of abuse or mistreatment by the police or other institutions. Also, certain things come with a risk of losing your children if you disclose them to a social worker or medical practitioner, or they come with a risk of being sectioned. That threat of being incarcerated in a mental hospital influences how people act. She gives examples of people taking medication that makes them feel like a zombie because not complying risks being readmitted to an institution. Or people who feel suicidal might not want to share that because that could get them marked as high enough risk to be institutionalized against their will. People have to perform to get their needs met without having their autonomy removed. I'll include a citation in the show notes that says up to 13% of people hear voices.
1: Wow.
0: Yeah, the Hearing Voices Network in the UK says on their welcome page that, quote, "If you hear voices, see visions, or have similar sensory experiences, you're not alone. The statistics vary, but somewhere between 3 and 10% of the population have experiences like these, increasing to about 75% if you include one-off experiences like hearing someone call your name out loud," end quote. I first learned about the Hearing Voices Network when researching Joan of Arc. Her experience of voices was positive, and many people in that era felt positively about their experiences of hearing voices. It wasn't taboo or particularly uncommon in the 1400s. Plenty of people today feel positive about hearing voices or find it to be an unremarkable part of their everyday lives. The book mentions someone whose voices helpfully remind them to bring their keys or other things like that. There are even people whose voices are a source of company and humor. There are people who don't like the experience, of course. I'm not saying it's always great. The voices might say distressing things. Peer support groups might help you figure out how to talk to them or understand them.
1: Interesting.
0: I'll link to a few studies in the show notes that talk about the experience of hearing voices and how it's shaped by the culture you're in. Apparently, in Western cultures, people who hear voices are a lot more likely to experience them as negative, harsh, cruel, or invasive. But in many other cultures, this isn't the case. For instance, one study found that people in South India and West Africa who hear voices tend to experience them as helpful, morally good, and providing useful guidance, which to me demonstrates how incredibly harmful stigma is and how it negatively shapes experiences.
1: This is brilliant, V.
0: Ideas of madness also intersect with racism. You can see this very clearly with drapetomania, first proposed in the late 1800s, which described Black people who tried to escape slavery as mentally ill. They actually pathologized the desire for freedom when it appeared in Black people.
1: Wow.
0: Yeah. Schizophrenia is diagnosed in British people of Black Caribbean ancestry 5 to 9 times more often than in white people. But if you look at the numbers of people diagnosed as schizophrenic in Caribbean countries, it's the same as the global averages.
1: Yeah.
0: So that pretty strongly indicates it isn't the people themselves, but is instead the environment they're in that's increasing the rate in Britain. So, and by the environment, I mean racist society.
1: Right. Thank you.
0: One piece of this is that the diagnosis criteria for schizophrenia describe people as hostile and aggressive. And these are common stereotypes of Black people. The Black civil rights movement was described as protest psychosis and also schizophrenic-like behavior. Martin Luther King advocated for maladjustment partly in response to this. Maladjustment was a term meant to pathologize, and he reacted by saying he has no intention of adjusting himself to intolerable conditions like racism and violence.
1: Martin Luther King.
0: She says that in many African and Caribbean cultures, the same things that are seen as symptoms of schizophrenia in the UK and other Western cultures are seen as having spiritual meaning. Her grandmother's church was Pentecostal, And they were encouraged to jump up and speak in tongues and shake and shout. And all of this is seen by psychiatry as signs of schizophrenia. Yeah. So racism impacts diagnosis. And it also impacts treatment and how people respond to Black people's distress. Mm-hmm. Black people are more likely to be given electroconvulsive treatment and heavy tranquilizers instead of psychotherapy. They're also more likely to be restrained, whether physically or chemically, by being forced to take medication, whether through injection or forced swallowing. They're also 5 times as likely to be detained under the Mental Health Act. When they get access to psychotherapy, sometimes they're put in the position of having to explain basic details of racism to white psychotherapists.
1: That's not surprising at all.
0: Yeah, it's not surprising, since psychiatry still tends to treat madness as a personal problem. She gives the example of some psychiatrists proposing residential school syndrome to describe the trauma that comes from surviving the residential school system here. These are institutions that did huge amounts of harm, genocidal harm. Misha Fraser-Carroll rightly points out that reparations are needed. There needs to be structural change. Saying the trauma is a syndrome makes it something personal instead of something political.
1: Ooh.
0: Which is not to say that survivors don't need care. The point is that that isn't enough, because the problem is the oppressive system, and the origin of that is political and not personal. She writes that borders also produce madness and disability. 61% of asylum seekers experience serious mental distress, and they are more likely to experience PTSD. This is particularly true of children who have been separated from their family, which is hardly surprising. That sounds terrifying. Theresa May, who was Prime Minister of the UK from 2016 to 2019, said out loud and publicly that her goal was to create a really hostile environment for illegal immigrants. This stops migrants from accessing healthcare and from being able to get jobs. Obviously, you can't be well if your basic needs aren't met. Conditions of immigration detention are like prison, but without even knowing when you'll get out. They're maddening for anyone, but especially terrible for the 27% of detainees who were previously victims of torture.
1: Aye, aye, aye.
0: It's so scary, right? Asking for help risks being marked as having a disorder and thus potentially being marked ineligible for immigration in many places, including in Canada. As near as I understand, I'm not a lawyer, for Canada, it isn't a simple list of disorders that guarantee you will be ineligible. But they can make you ineligible depending on whether people believe you don't have it sufficiently under control or if treatment is expensive and you aren't covering the costs yourself. So it's quite understandable to not want to ask for help if it means you've got to undergo even more scrutiny and possibly be rejected for needing help.
1: Mm-hmm.
0: Poverty makes it hard to access mental health care, and madness or mental health issues make you more likely to enter poverty. She references Audre Lorde, who says, "We do not live single-issue lives." And you can really see that here because everything is connected. Racism and anti-immigrant sentiment increases the likelihood of poverty, and also the likelihood of madness, and also the likelihood of both, and also the likelihood of worse care if you even access it, and so on.
1: That's like, you know, you step in a little hole, and then it like sucks you down deeper and deeper, like quicksand.
0: Yeah.
1: The system creates quicksand.
0: Yeah. You get one kind of unlucky in a system that seems to be designed to make people unlucky, and then it's so hard to get out.
1: Yeah, it's a trap.
0: Yeah. Trans people are hugely discriminated against. In the book, it says that in the UK, over 10,000 people are on the waiting list for gender-affirming medical care. But things have gotten even worse and worse in the UK with more and more anti-trans politics. I found a BBC article that I'll link to in our show notes that says that number has increased to over 40,000 as of March 2025. I couldn't find a count more recent than that. Trans people are so much more likely to experience homelessness and economic hardship, and this pushes them into mentally harmful situations. Abigail Thorne, who's the main person behind PhilosophyTube, did an excellent video about how Britain has conversion therapy for trans people. Obviously, that's linked to in our show notes, too.
1: Of course.
0: Of course. Abigail Thorne is amazing. I recommend her work in general. The DSM listed being trans as a mental illness until 2013. The DSM-5 still lists gender dysphoria, and in many cases, including the UK, you need this as a diagnosis to access medical care. So that puts trans people in the position of having to convince a psychiatrist. And this means that psychiatry limits transition instead of facilitating it. If you have another mental illness diagnosis, it makes it even harder to get diagnosed with gender dysphoria. If I understand correctly, in BC, you can access hormone therapy by talking to your family doctor, but if you want surgery and you want our health plan to cover it, then you need to have a specialist say you have persistent gender dysphoria. You would think that simply wanting the surgery would be evidence enough, but that's how our system is currently.
1: They have so much power held up there over top of people.
0: Yeah. And for what reason? Who is getting that kind of surgery for fun?
1: Yeah.
0: It's major surgery.
1: Yeah.
0: One of the chapters is titled, Why Work is Sickening. In it, Misha Fraser-Carroll talks about how the Industrial Revolution was the start of work being extra sickening. There were new illnesses that came from work due to exposure to dangerous substances or dangerous conditions. This is still happening. She talks about places like Amazon, where the working conditions are awful and harm the employees.
1: Oh, yeah?
0: Yeah, there's a high number of injuries, but also high numbers of things like urinary tract infections from people just not being allowed bathroom breaks.
1: Ay, ay, ay.
0: Yeah. Work stress is apparently the fifth leading cause of death in the U.S.
1: Oh my.
0: Low-paid, low-ranking work and precarious work are linked to the largest negative health impacts. In the 1920s, medical and psychological researchers came up with accident proneness as a pathology to explain the injuries that workers got in dangerous factories with no safety standards. So, like, it's their fault for being accident prone instead of just because nobody made the factory safe to work in. Dyslexia came about as a diagnosis when there were standardized tests in school to measure things like reading speed. Misha Fraser-Carroll was diagnosed dyslexic for reading too slow, but rightly asks, quote, too slow for what, end quote, and points out that this diagnosis doesn't exist if she's outside of the classroom and away from clocks. She writes, quote, under capitalism, being able to sell our labor is the definition of mental health, end quote.
1: Yeah.
0: Mental illness as a label doesn't require distress or suffering. If you hear voices and you feel perfectly content about it, maybe you see it as a spiritual experience or just not a negative experience, but it impacts your ability to hold a job, then you get labeled as mentally ill or mad. If you suffer but are productive at work or at school, then it can be hard to have your suffering recognized or diagnosed. Misha Fraser-Carroll mentions the neurodiversity paradigm and Nick Walker, and also Jesse Meadows. She feels that mad people are under the neurodivergent umbrella. And I think that's really legitimate, since as she points out, neurodivergence is simply about having a brain or cognitive style that's different from whatever is currently considered normal. She talks about how learning disabled people and autistic people were also locked up in asylums in the 1800s because we were also considered mad.
1: Yeah, right. You know, it depends on the culture and stuff anyways. So yeah, and all that, I'm in, yeah, we're all grouped.
0: Yeah.
1: We're all grouped.
0: Yeah, it makes so much sense, right? I saw an article from the UK's National Autism Society from August 2025 that says 1,470 autistic people in the UK are in inpatient care. This means in a hospital or other facility that they can't leave. This is an increase of 142% compared to 2015, which is when they started collecting this data. 92% were institutionalized against their will using the Mental Health Act, and the average length of stay is 4.6 years.
1: Aye.
0: Yeah. This is despite the fact that being institutionalized rarely helps autistic people and is often damaging to us. Misha Fraser-Carroll writes, quote, in 2021 and 2022, two British autistic men were released from hospital after 15 and 21 years, respectively. They were just there for being autistic.
1: I can't even speak.
0: Yeah, I don't even understand it.
1: Yeah.
0: Even more distressing than that, there are non-autistic people who were incarcerated for even longer. She mentions a 94-year-old woman who was released from one of the mental hospitals in 2003 who had been kept there for 40 years. That's like a life sentence.
1: Yeah.
0: But it gets even worse. I'll also share a link to an article from earlier this month about a Supreme Court ruling in the UK that removes a bunch of human rights protection for people who have been institutionalized. The title is The Biggest Rollback of Disability Rights in a Generation, Charities Respond to Supreme Court Ruling. It's a joint response from MenCap, Mind, and the National Autistic Society. Here's a super disturbing quote from the article, quote, The court implies that individuals with profound cognitive disabilities cannot be deprived of liberty because their condition limits their ability to experience it, a view that devalues their fundamental rights, end quote. The article also explains that, quote, under this new ruling, multiple vulnerable groups will be impacted across social care and healthcare sectors. If an autistic person with high support needs, someone with a serious mental illness, or a person with a severe learning disability is locked in a care setting and sedated, but does not actively protest, they will no longer be considered confined by the state. They will lose their automatic right to independent reviews, a legal advocate, and protection from closed care cultures, end quote. It's horrifying. It makes me wonder what counts as actively protesting, because, of course, if you're violent, then that gets used against you too. So if you're violent, that gets used against you. If you're not violent enough, then that gets used against you. Elsewhere in the article, it says that remaining passive could be counted as consent. So if you just try and cooperate because you think that's going to keep you safe, you could be worse off. I don't know what you're supposed to do.
1: What's the official process and who's accountable to making sure that you've protested? It's probably their discretion. These people who are like getting paid by the number of heads in the place.
0: That's a really good point. If them deciding this about you costs you your ability to have a legal advocate, then they can say anything they want. And how are you going to prove it? You don't have the ability to access anybody who can help you.
1: You're not even a citizen at that point.
0: Yeah, it's complete corruption.
1: It's off the charts. One of the most brutal things I've heard in the last couple of weeks.
0: The article says that it even means that someone who has dementia and needs care could be restrained and or sedated and not be guaranteed there will be someone external to the organization checking on them to ensure their treatment is okay. That's the end of somebody's life. That's how their final days are going to be.
1: Mamma mia.
0: Back to Misha Fraser-Carroll and Mad World. The book mentions epistemic injustice, where the lived experiences of mad people are not recognized as legitimate knowledge. And horrifying decisions like what's happening in the UK right now really emphasize the importance of having mad people involved when developing policies that will impact them. Or I suppose I mean us. Nothing about us without us applies here too. Misha Fraser-Carroll emphasizes the importance of recognizing that there are lots of different ways to understand things. We don't need to all make sense of ourselves the same way. There are so many different ways of being and knowing, but we can still come together with a shared belief that we all deserve autonomy. This also felt like it fit quite well with the paper we talked about earlier in this episode about MAD studies and neurodiversity having different but compatible perspectives.
1: I agree.
0: Yeah, there's space to understand things in more than one way. Misha Fraser-Carroll says that having madness under the umbrella of neurodivergence helps us form coalitions and work together against oppression and towards emancipation. So that's the answer to your question of what we do about it.
1: I was about to say like, arrrr.
0: Yeah. She also points out that neurodivergent as a label is helpful if you have multiple divergences or if you don't find the available categories make sense for you. This is something that you and I have talked about before. Mm-hmm. I see both approaches as making sense in different ways and for different things. I think there can be value to trying to specifically destigmatize labels like autism. I also think it's valuable to learn about different types of neurodivergence so that you can better understand yourself and others. That said, I can absolutely see the value of this argument about neurodivergent as an umbrella term instead of listing every divergence you have. And certainly, I have no interest in only letting certain people identify in certain ways. I could also see someone using neurodivergent in some contexts and something more specific like autistic and dyslexic in others. Misha Fraser-Carroll writes, quote, for example, many autistic people are also given other psychiatric diagnoses like ADHD, OCD, PTSD, anxiety, and depression. If a person is diagnosed with all of these things, are they really distinct entities? Or is a person just broadly experiencing their consciousness in a way that diverges from a socially valued norm? End quote.
1: I like this. I'm with that now. I like the idea of you use neurodivergent when it works and autistic when it works and dyslexic when it works and ADHD or attention differences when it works. And
0: yeah,
1: I'm into that.
0: Yeah, me too. Plural people experience having more than one consciousness. This is sometimes pathologized and diagnosed as dissociative identity disorder, but it sounds like the plural community is quite inclusive and does not require that you fit with any kind of psychiatric idea.
1: Nice.
0: They advocate for any care or support to be affirming and non-pathologizing and to be determined by the person, include peer support, and facilitate living authentically. It honestly sounds very similar to the autistic community. Misha Fisher-Carroll writes that the plural community connects with the neurodiversity paradigm because they don't see anything wrong with being plural and don't see it as harmful or disruptive or an illness, but simply as a difference. Also, plenty of plural people are neurodivergent in other ways too. Misha Fisher-Carroll also talks about how accommodations for disabled people actually benefit those who don't see themselves as disabled. It's a lot like the way so many of the accommodations that would benefit autistic people are actually good for lots of other people too. She mentions things like public seating and public toilets and the ability to work from home. Also, easy access to mobility aids, as well as normalizing their use. There's definitely an issue here of seeing disability defined in contrast to so-called normal that we've also talked about in previous episodes.
1: Mm-hmm.
0: She mentions how neoliberalism encourages people to not notice the ways in which we rely on each other, whether that's for food production or waste disposal or childcare or home construction or medical care or firefighting and so on. None of us are actually self-sufficient, but neoliberalism encourages us to think that. And that means that when we have needs outside of the ones that are normalized and made invisible, it gets viewed as if we uniquely have needs instead of everyone having needs and us just having some different needs than the default.
1: Right on.
0: Yeah. She uses an example of a space where everyone is expected to communicate with spoken English and how this common default can cause problems for many different groups, including deaf people, autistic people, dyslexic people, non-native English speakers, people with chronic pain that limits their ability to speak. She sees examples like this, where so many different groups are excluded by a common expectation or default setting, as opportunities for us to work together and develop alliances for fighting the oppression we have in common.
1: Yeah, me too.
0: Right? She warns against disavowing other groups instead of fighting the structures that oppress all of us. As an example, she mentions that the anti-psychiatry movement was allied with the queer rights movement, but when homosexuality was finally removed from the DSM, that connection largely faded away. So while indeed it is right that queer people should not be pathologized and treated against their will, that still left trans people and mad people to be treated against their will. People should not be denied their autonomy and institutionalized and forced to accept treatment. On the other hand, many people in the anti-psychiatry movement disavowed sick and disabled people, saying that what's considered mental illness is political and socially determined and so shouldn't lead to institutionalization since they aren't actually sick or disabled. But of course, this harms physically disabled people or those with illness by suggesting they're inherently broken and implying that it's reasonable to institutionalize them. Or she gives an example of someone in a wheelchair saying that there's nothing wrong with their mind, so they don't deserve bad treatment. Or someone might say that mad people don't deserve to be locked up and treated poorly like criminals, but also criminals don't deserve to be mistreated either. And even the term criminal is so broad and so politically determined. Not every law is a just law, and so on. We need to recognize that people deserve human rights. All people, not because we aren't like some other group, but because we're human. That needs to be the whole story. Otherwise, we just keep naming groups that don't deserve rights or autonomy or care or whatever we're trying to withhold that day. We need solidarity.
1: Yeah.
0: Misha Fisher-Carroll writes, quote, "All disability, illness, and suffering is deeply political, and each of these groups deserve liberation," end quote. She then talks about madness in art, specifically the healing power of art, both when creating it and also when observing it. Like the way the right music or writing or film can get you through hard times and make you feel less alone with whatever struggle you're experiencing, art is vast. It lets you be messy. It lets you explore. It can communicate many things simultaneously. Apparently, there are a lot of zines made by mad people. It's a way to do things cheaply and without relying on existing publishing options to let you in. I think you also see this with writing and artwork by activists and advocates online and on their own websites or via newsletters. But absolutely, I get the appeal of also having something physical that you don't need a screen to look at.
1: Totally. That's cool. And it seems in line with, like, I totally buy it too.
0: Yeah. It sounds amazing. I'd actually like to check some of them out. Like, she describes how experimental the zines are. And so there's some that just sort of like fall apart when you open them, which I assume is kind of like symbolic of how they're feeling. And
1: ooh,
0: they sound really, really creative, and they sound like they're all really different.
1: No doubt. Brilliant.
0: Art and creativity can be a tool to think about what's possible. She describes a project by James Ledbetter started in 2013 called Mad Love, a Designer Asylum. I looked this up and found an article plus the artist's website, which are linked in the show notes, and absolutely something people should look at. The artist's website includes a wonderful video of the project that made me really happy to watch. The idea is that James Ledbetter personally experienced several mental health hospitals and found that they tend to be punitive and cause harm instead of giving people the love and care they need. The project invites mad people and their allies to dream about what a safe place to go mad would be like. This means some ideas, like having your friends and family able to teleport in when you want, aren't something we can implement, but it does tell you about what people want. Other things are an ability to go outside in the shade or see mountains and nature. There was a scream room, which is a padded room, but the person in there has the key to get in or out, so they choose when and how long they go in. And this project has led to advising on the design of some facilities in Scotland.
1: Cool.
0: Yeah, it's so cool, right? I mean, this whole book is such a blend of like really hard stuff and also really optimistic stuff, because mm-hmm. while all of this bad stuff is going on in the UK, on the other hand, this artist is getting to advise the design of facilities. To quote the project website, quote, "The desire is to find a positive space to experience mental distress and enlightenment," end quote. So good, right? Misha Fraser-Carroll asks what it would look like if we tried to do everything we could to prevent people from being locked up. As in, what if that was the most extreme last resort? What would we try in order to care for people who are mad or who are criminalized? She talks about transformative justice, which tries to address harm without causing more harm.
1: Nice.
0: I find transformative justice really interesting.
1: Mm-hmm.
0: As part of not causing more harm, it also operates outside of police and prison systems, but it still aims to hold people accountable if they cause harm and to help victims recover and feel safe. And also it looks at the social, political, and economic reasons that contributed to it. And the details of what it looks like are going to be different for each group and each circumstance.
1: Oh, yeah.
0: Yeah, right? I'll link to a description of transformative justice written by Mia Mingus, who does a lot of writing and educating and activism for disability justice. She's also done a lot of wonderful thinking and writing about transformative and restorative justice.
1: Mingus.
0: Mingus. As an example of how things can be, Misha Fraser-Carroll describes the mental health department in Trieste, Italy. Their approach is considered to be a world standard by the World Health Organization.
1: Cool.
0: There are no locks on doors and no restraints used in the system. Use of services is voluntary. There's a hospital with a small number of beds, and people are welcome to stay there if they choose to, and they're allowed to bring loved ones and pets with them.
1: Sweet.
0: So sweet, right? It's community-based and open to everyone, and there's no requirement to talk about diagnosis or medication. Although you are welcome to discuss those things if you choose to bring them up. The person who's getting care is at the center of everything, and so they get to choose. And the aim is wellness. And so there's an effort to help and support people long before things reach crisis level. There's an understanding that everyone is going to need something different to be well, and so you can't just come up with predetermined approaches for reducing certain kinds of symptoms. And built into this is the understanding that we are experts in our own lived experiences, and so we need agency and for our care to be collaborative. Psychiatric hospitals are completely banned in Italy and have been since the late 1970s. One of the mottos of the revolutionaries who made these changes is, quote, "Freedom is therapeutic," end quote.
1: Nice.
0: I love that. The asylum that used to be there has been converted into offices for the health department, and that motto is painted on the side of it. Many mental health centers in Trieste just look like ordinary houses. You also don't need a referral to get care. You just walk into a center if you want to. It isn't gate-kept. That's true both literally and figuratively.
1: Yeah.
0: People can be held against their will for very brief periods, but only in rare and extreme circumstances. There's a firm maximum of 7 days for this, and it can only happen as a last resort if someone is really in danger. Since it's so hard to justify, people are really motivated to try to negotiate and compromise and come up with different solutions that everyone can agree to participate in. It's often slower as a result, but Misha Fraser-Carroll points out that impatience with this kind of thing is really driven by capitalism. Another example of an alternative approach that she provides is crisis houses. These are outside of the medical system and have been developed by survivors, service users, and mad or mentally ill people. This work started in the 1970s and continues today and has become more formalized and established over time. Crisis houses are an alternative to hospitals and are places where people in crisis are allowed to stay and shelter and not be alone, but without restricting their freedom. People are there on a voluntary basis, and the spaces are set up basically like regular homes and are just on regular residential streets.
1: Was that in Italy as well?
0: No, the crisis houses are in a bunch of different places, including the UK even.
1: Okay.
0: She gives an interesting example of how some places allow people staying there to have boxes where they can lock up dangerous things they might injure themselves with, but they get to have the key. They stay in control. Or in some places, they can choose to give the key to someone working there so that they have the choice of a conversation before they decide if they want to be given the key back.
1: Nice.
0: Yeah. This is really helpful for people who self-injure because they feel lack of control in their lives. Just forcing them into a space where they can't access anything sharp doesn't make them feel any better, and they end up looking for other ways to hurt themselves. She talked to somebody who said that when they were hospitalized, they were constantly trying to steal scissors or other sharp things from the art center, but when they were in a crisis house and had the key to a locked box of sharps, they never used them. They felt in control of their own body because they could unlock the box if they wanted to. There were plenty of knives and things in the kitchen, and they didn't feel the need to use them, or at least not for self-injury. I imagine they used them for preparing and consuming food.
1: Uh-huh.
0: Another cool thing.
1: It's good. We needed some comedy.
0: Another cool thing she mentions are mad maps. These are detailed guides of how a person would like to be cared for if they're experiencing a crisis that leaves them unable to communicate their needs well. So they're completely different from person to person. They can include things like who you would want and would not want to make decisions for you if you temporarily couldn't make them for yourself. It can be things like specific medication you'd want people to make sure you access. Or it can be wanting to be kept inside and at home, or it could be wanting to be taken out into nature. It can be descriptions of what a good day looks like to you to help guide people in how to care for you. You might say not to involve the police, or you might say you want to be taken to a crisis house. It can also be information about how to recognize if you're struggling. It's so smart because everyone needs something different and everyone deserves to have agency and to be able to indicate what they consent to, even when things are complicated and communication is hard. Mad maps aim to protect your autonomy. There are also mental health response teams developed by grassroots groups. These teams respond to extreme mental distress without involving the police. This allows for community response that keeps care affirming and not punitive. People experiencing distress can contact them and ask for help and know that they'll have support and company and will be safe from forced treatments and incarceration.
1: Nice.
0: So nice, right? None of this says that no one should be allowed to use parts of current conventional treatments, whether that's medication or therapy. The idea is that we should all get to choose what we want to do. We get to try different things and change our minds. We shouldn't be forced into anything.
1: I love that.
0: Yeah, and I also feel it's like such a nice tie-in, the grassroots organizations, with what you were saying about grassroots earlier, right? It is like the bottom-up solution to this problem that we're talking about.
1: Yeah, it is.
0: There will always be suffering, and there always has. So the idea isn't that we can eliminate it, but we can be kind and seek to minimize harm and support each other. Care should be personalized, and we should all have autonomy and not be coerced. And this sort of freedom is incompatible with capitalist views of how humans are valued. As we've said in many episodes now, humans have inherent value. Understanding that is critical. We are your hosts, Vince and Vanessa. And you've been listening to Autistic Small Talk, recorded in Penticton, Sint-Pietiketan, and broadcasting on Peach City Radio, CFUZ Penticton, Met Radio, CJTM Toronto, CHSR Fredericton, and CITR Vancouver. We talked about mad studies and neurodiversity. 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
6: I coined the term, for better or for worse, matricentric feminism. Not ever to imply to replace, you know, mainstream feminism in its various configurations, but I do believe that women are oppressed in patriarchal cultures. They're oppressed as women, but they're also oppressed in ways quite unique to them being a mother. And so sort of identify what that specific oppression looks like if you're a mother, but as importantly, to also think about how mothering can be a place of power for mothers. And I think in our culture, and Adrienne Rich talks about this at length in her book of Woman Born, the irony, or more appropriately, the tragedy, is that the very thing, for lack of a better word, that gave women historically power was their motherhood identity. But that very thing now has been misused and used against them. So it's about reclaiming the maternal power that has been taken from us, but taking it back in such a way that empowers us and the work we must do as mothers, right?
7: Well, yeah, it is very strange, actually, that sort of the judo that was performed on feminism was that women got the right to work, but also we lost because wages fell. Mm-hmm. Now two parents have to work to make as much as proportionally as one parent used to be able to make. So we haven't made any gains there, but we've lost the ability to spend, of either parent, to spend as much time with the children.
6: Right. And again, this is not feminism's fault at all, but I do think we live in a culture, and any mother or any thinking person would agree, that completely, you know, devalues mother work. They don't see it as work. Well, it's not work. It's not pay. We live in a culture, of course, that value is determined by monetary measures, and because mothers are not paid for the work they do, they're not seen as working. And I think that's gotten worse over the years. We've becoming increasingly in a neoliberal world, in a material world, that worth is even being more determined by your paycheck than I would say 20, 30, 40 years ago. And to compound that, as you said, now households require two incomes. And the thing that troubles me is that I do think for some women, there have been huge gains since the rise of feminism. I mean, largely privileged, you know, middle-class, white, able-bodied women, that if you can live as unencumbered and disembodied and talk and walk like the boys, then you can really benefit from patriarchy. If, yes, of course, not completely. We still have violence against women. We still have battering, of course. But I think when you become a mother, motherhood is encumbered and it's embodied. And in our culture, only, you know, those who do not have that can compete as so-called equals with men. And the reality is that women still do the majority of childcare, home care, domestic labor, and I also call it community care. They're the ones who, you know, keep the neighborhoods running. I also call it like emotional care. They're the ones who make sure, you know, an aunt Sally falls down and breaks her leg, that flowers are delivered to the hospital and somebody makes soup for when she comes home. So women, you know, have a first, second, third, and arguably fourth shift. And that hasn't changed. So that, for me, that's people always say that feminism, you know, feminism has stalled and why. And a lot of people have said it's because of motherhood, that motherhood is the unfinished business of feminism. I think it's partially true, but I think the unfinished business of feminism is men. Right, that's where we need to make social change. You know, we have to redefine mothering as a social good, as something that has to, it's required, and all have to do it. So now women today, yes, they have to behave as unencumbered, individualistic citizens in the workforce, and then come home and do all the encumbered work of maternal care. And men get off the hook, you know.
7: Well, I do think that in the last decade or two that the younger fathers mm-hmm. seem to be assuming more of the parenting obligations and the pleasures
6: yes.
7: of parenting.
6: I think so. And I always joke to my students, in my days of despair, I need to remember that. But I still think what's happening, and I don't think I'm alone in this, I draw really from Sarah Ruddick's work here. I think that women, though, are still doing the psychological work of mothering, the emotional work, what Sarah Ruddick calls maternal thinking. They're the ones remembering, planning, organizing, anticipating, you know. So I always say if the, you know, the woman has to remind her partner to get the bag of milk on the way home, delegation does not equality make. And I think a lot of households, men are doing a lot of FaceTime. They're at the park with their child. But the woman is still keeping the household in her head. Who has to go to the doctor's appointments, you know, or, you know, their daughter, 12, is not eating. Oh, do we need to be worried? Is she suffering from anorexia? I mean, kind of keeping all that there going on, that men, and I've done a fair bit of research on this, and as has Andrew Doucette from here in Ottawa, that men really don't do that emotional, intellectual work of mothering. They put in the FaceTime, but I think that's what most women say is exhausting about mothering. Particularly when it's combined with paid work, because it's completely unbounded. You know, it's a job that never ends, mothering. So you're lying in work, you know, bed at 3 o'clock morning, worried about your child or planning an event. And that type of stuff, I think, is what's catching up and causing a lot of burnout with women. It's not so much the work, though that's hard, but that kind of intellectual, you know, holding the household in your head, that can't be downloaded. And I don't think men are sharing equally in that sort of maternal thinking. And that part, until there's truly that shared intellectual labor of raising children, I think we're going to still be stuck.
7: Well, how do you think that that might be brought about?
6: I think by doing it. I mean, I really believe that mothering, there's nothing natural about mothering. I don't think there's anything inherent. I was a young mother, unplanned, 22. Somebody asked me a baby, and I said, you got to be kidding me. I had never held a baby. I didn't know anything about mothering, and I thought it was a joke. I said, you're letting me take this 8-pound baby home. I became a good mother by doing it. And I didn't have my mother near me. She lived in another city. I learned the hard way. I wouldn't advise that either, completely on my own, isolated. But I learned. And you see this often with men who have full custody or men who are widowed. They become completely competent doing that stuff I'm talking about, that maternal labor, intellectual labor, because they have to. And I always say to my students, I say, my advice is have men involved from day one. And have them involved in such a way where the woman is completely absent. Like I say to my students, you need to go away for a week, maybe ideally two, and you don't do anything. You don't prepare the meals. You don't iron and lay the clothes out. You don't organize the kids' schedules. You walk out. And you know what? By the second or third day, and he can't call his mother either, though. That's also the part of it. He can't, you know, he has to do it. And, you know, I know many men who are completely involve equal parents because they're doing that real work, not just the fun stuff on Saturday afternoon, the FaceTime. So I really think that men are as competent parents as women, but they just don't have to, because, you know, women are telling them how to do it and, you know, where to do it. And I think if you just step back, men will figure it out like every woman on the earth has figured it out.
7: Right. Now, what about the larger society and the mm-hmm. way all the resources are being pulled out from under most families, so that mothering becomes sacrificial, you might say. Mm-hmm. Are you going to eat, or are your child going to eat? you know, these things.
6: Oh, I completely agree. I mean, I write about this and talk about this in my teaching, and Demeter Press will be publishing a book on this. I believe that neoliberalism, the rise of neoliberalism, has probably been the death knell for mothers, because there's been just a complete removal of any type of, you know, societal, governmental support, complete emphasis on individualism and, you know, self-reliance, and everything's been downloaded to the family. It's now your own fault and your own responsibility. And I do think that's a huge problem. And I think we're going to realize it even more in retrospect. I think we're going to look back and go, oh gosh, you know, we can see it happening in the 80s and 90s. I do believe we're in a crisis situation with families because they are completely unsupported. And absolutely. I mean, mothers need support to raise children well, and families need support to raise children well. And it just puzzles me and frustrates me that they don't get that. It, you know, they're always say we love children and children are our future and they're going to pay our pensions and all this empty rhetoric, but they don't support families to raise the children that they supposedly, you know.
7: What kind of support would government ideally, or perhaps in a normal society, offer?
6: Yes, well, I think we have certainly models. For example, we can look at Quebec. I mean, their child care program has been hugely successful. Yes, I've heard criticisms of it and justified ones, but quite on the micro level. I read in the Toronto Star just last week or 2 weeks ago a large report, and I want to see the whole report, this was just a summary of it, that it has paid for itself. It, because of the increased wages of those working women who are now back in the paid labor force, who are paying income tax, and according to their books, it is a self-sustaining program now. So absolutely childcare, you know, good funded, non-profit childcare. Also, definitely, as I said earlier, though I'm a bit ambivalent about maternity leaves, I think we have to have extended parental leaves. And certainly public and social policy that recognizes care work as a social good. So whether that be sick leave for family, I don't even like the term sick leave, I like sort of family leave or whatever you want to call it, personal days, that we are not just workers, we're human beings. And I think everybody should have a personal day or two a month. And if that means taking your car in to be fixed or taking your pet to the vet or taking your child to the dentist, you know, we are human beings and we have to run our lives. And we have to understand that. And I think in the past we were able to do it because we had wives doing it. Men had wives to pick up their dry cleaning or, you know, do whatever. These wives are now working in the paid labor force. So all this work of running households is just now hanging in limbo, but it still needs to be done. You know, so I do think we have to understand that family work, childcare, is not a private individual thing. It's part of the larger social fabric. So even just a change in perspective, then I hope would change policy.
7: Well, let's talk about the effect of motherhood studies as something that may eventually change policy. Mm-hmm. How did motherhood studies get started, and what is it like now?
6: Yes, I mean, we started using, I mean, I actually coined, I think, in 2006, the term motherhood studies. And maybe it should have been mothering studies or maternal studies, but that name seems to have stuck, motherhood studies. Basically, I really see motherhood studies as very parallel to women's studies. There was a recognition of an absence. So with women's studies in the 60s and 70s, women were not being included in your history course or your sociology course or what have you. And women recognized that to make that happen, they had to, you know, create a discipline of their own. Certainly when I began my work in motherhood in the 90s, early 90s, I actually did a quite involved analysis of curriculum here in Canada, a little bit in the States, and motherhood was not on women's studies curriculum. I mean, it was quite alarming, and what was even more alarming, they didn't even realize it wasn't there.
7: I think that probably relates to the absence of motherhood from the entire academy.
6: Yes, you're absolutely right. I'm doing a research project now, a Shirk-funded one. I've just finished my interviews. I interviewed 70 mother academics across North America, and I had my children, you know, 20 to 25 years ago, and things are not better. The academy is so hostile to mothers. It's more hostile than any other profession. Academics have fewer children than architects, doctors, lawyers. It's quite alarming, actually. And so there's been a lot of thinking about why that's so. But yeah, motherhood was completely invisible. So the people who are creating new knowledge, researchers, teachers, were not mothers. So understandably, they didn't include it on their curriculum. So an average intro to women's studies course would have violence and education and sexuality and work, all important topics, but you wouldn't find motherhood. Mm-hmm. You wouldn't see the M word mentioned in a women's studies class. Now that has changed somewhat, not as much as I'd like to, but I do believe it's become an independent field And sort of like women's studies has its own, you know, body of knowledge, traditions like must read theorists or canon of the, you know, the thoughts, and they have debates and they have different perspectives, just like women's studies does. So I think it's been around maybe 10 or 15 years now. Then we can see it as an autonomous interdisciplinary discipline, very similar to women's studies.
7: Who would you say are the must-read theorists in motherhood studies?
6: Oh, the must-reads. I would definitely say Adrienne Rich, who I believe is the mother of motherhood studies, who published A Woman Born in 76. Sarah Ruddick, most definitely, who unfortunately passed away last March. Her concept of maternal thinking. Earlier, African-American, for example, Patricia Hill Collins would be a must-read. More contemporary, Fiona Green, who's here at the conference here. She's a Canadian scholar of mine. I do think it's a growing field. So I actually published a book 3 years ago called Maternal Theories, The Essential Readings. And it basically has 50 chapters. And I say to somebody, if you want to know what motherhood studies is, this is the book to dip from. So Mary O'Brien, for example, is in it as a Canadian contributor. And it just basically goes from 1976 to contemporary. Ariel Gore, for example, who does stuff on Hip Mama, is in it. And a fair number of queer and lesbian, Catherine Arnip, for example, here in Canada. So I try to make it as much Canadian and American, and to cover, you know, 30 years of maternal theory from different perspectives.
7: Is motherhood studies actually making inroads into universities? Are they making spaces mm-hmm. for motherhood studies? Is it mostly in the women's studies departments, or how is it manifesting in academies?
6: I think there are sort of these kind of interesting independent courses. We're publishing in July, this month, I guess, the third edition of a booklet we do called Teaching Motherhood. And it's a collection of syllabi on motherhood, or reproduction more generally. And we actually have courses that are from anthropology. I don't want to say zoology, but anthropology to women's studies. And yes, it's in all the disciplines, you know, psychology, anthropology, history, health, obviously social work, poli-sci. So there are kind of these clustering of courses in our syllabi. I think we have 50. So not a lot, but that's still not bad. I mean, these are just sending out on email. If you teach a course, send it to us. So they seem to be housed in different places. I don't think they're more in women's studies than not. In fact, I think there may be still less in women's studies. Most of motherhood studies courses are coming from other disciplines. So they'll have a motherhood studies course in anthropology. Right. I actually gave a talk in January of this year. I went down to a university in the States, and it was sort of an anthropology course that was a special topic one, you know, fourth year seminar, and the special topic for that year was motherhood. So they seem to come under the special topics, you know, in literature or something, you know, the special topics, mothering literature. So I think it's still interdisciplinary. I don't really think it's based yet in any discipline, and I would say less so in women's studies. Women's studies has a very ambivalent relationship with motherhood, and I think it's getting better, but it's still fraught with tension.
7: I think that the women's studies often feels that they're just clinging to legitimacy by their toenails,
6: yes.
7: And that the patriarchy is breathing down their neck.
6: Absolutely.
7: Yeah.
6: And I think, understandably, there is nervousness because motherhood, and what I talked about in my talk today, you know, I think the distinction between motherhood, which Rich theorized as oppressive, patriarchal, understandably, feminists wanted no part of that. But I think what happened is, I use the expression, threw the baby out with the bathwater. It's not mothering that's the problem. It's how we're expected and told and regulated to mother. But I get that. In the early 70s, motherhood was oppressive as it was represented and lived by most women. So there's a real nervousness. And the other thing, too, that I think there's such nervousness around what we call essentialism in women's studies. We want to see gender as constructed. We want to ignore the body. And very nervous about any claims that women are indifferent, because that's suicide, right, for women's studies scholars. That's what's been used against women forever. And so I think there's a real dancing around motherhood because it's seen as always oppressive, which I don't believe it is, and it's seen as essentialist, which I don't think it is. But I see how women's studies professors get very nervous how that could so quickly be turned against and used against them. That there's all, and I may add that majority of women's studies professors aren't mothers. I mean, that's just the way it is. Now, there are some, but there are fewer women's studies professors that are mothers than other disciplines, in my experience of interviewing. I mean, you'll find more mothers in history or in sociology than you'll find in women's studies. I don't know why that is. I mean, I think part of it is feminism. But it's interesting. And I'm not saying women's studies, certainly my experience, my department has not been hostile to me at all. They've been hugely supportive. But I've heard other women's studies scholars have had less than reception to the work they do. They keep it in the closet. They don't talk about their motherhood research.
7: Well, in your talk, you were talking about some of the criticisms of arguments about motherhood.
6: Mm-hmm.
7: You said emotionalism was one, essentialism was one.
6: Yes.
7: You just talked about. You want to just mention what the other ones were?
6: Well, yeah, I think emotionalism is an important one, too. I mean, it ties in with the other ones because motherhood

0: you know, mothers against gang violence who've lost their children to gang violence. And that's what I probably take the most offense to, because all activism is motivated by the personal and the emotional. Of course it is. That's why you become an activist, right? Because something in your life has angered you or your child or your partner. And I just find it so interesting that only mothered organizations have been brought to task for their emotionalism and they're too personal. And yet the civil rights movement, environmental movement, peace movement, they've all been founded on feelings and thought, you know, as much as thoughts. So this critique of emotionalism has really been quite devastating to the motherhood movement. You know, they want to be prepared rational and orderly and composed. And so, and I don't think so. I think, and I think the organizations in my book have demonstrated that a lot of this emotionalism, yes, is felt, but it's also very deployed strategically. You know, they use it strategically to get attention, to get an audience, to get sympathy, and then they got them where they want them, and then they become these, you know, the more militant activists. The other criticism is embodiment, that maternal activists have really often positioned their protests or strategies through the body. So the example I gave in my talk, for example, the Argentinian mothers, when they're protesting the dictatorship, you know, they would wear placards, life-size, of their children's on their bodies, right? Marking their memory, like their children could not be forgotten. The mothers acting up are quite flamboyant, performative group, and when they march, they come out on stilts, and they dress up, and they, you know, very colorful, very performative. Likewise, Code Pink, whenever they're the peace activist group, mother, they only wear pink, and they come out with pink boas, and they deliberately, you know, inscribe their body so that they can't be ignored, right? So they're very visible. And if you're coming out on stilts in a march, somebody's going to pay attention to you, right? You're very visible. So a lot of these organizations, you know, they don't deny the body. In fact, the activism is expressed in and through the body, both through marches and, as I said, sort of these very embodied forms of protest.
1: And your own solution to that was somehow to combine everything?
0: Yes. Whatever works, works. There's a multitude of strategies to draw from other activists. And so if you have to play a good mother, if that's what you have to do, you do it. I mean, you don't believe it, but you do it to get the media interview or to get the appointment with the politician that you wish to speak to. So if you, I say that women often play normative motherhood. Oh, I'm a mother, please listen, I just love my child. Well, yes, that's all true. But they're doing it, I think, very strategically to get the audience, to get the attention, to get the media attention in particular. Like the mothers of Argentina said, nobody's going to run a mother down with a tank. They're not going to. And so people say, well, that's co-opting. And, you know, well, if it works, it works. And these women became, they were very political. They might have acted like good, pious mothers, but they didn't stop there. You know, they were extremely radical and militant and public. So I do think that mothers are really redefining activism. It's both private and public. It's both rational and irrational. It's sort of both, you know, intellectual and embodied. And I think that they're really defining the meaning of activism. And I think they're making it a lot more joyful, too. I think there's a lot of, I shouldn't want to say fun, because a lot of these are very sad organizations that have, you know, lost children to gun violence or police brutality, but they're doing it very in a, I think often very much like third wave feminism, in a very performative, very public way that is more, I don't know, I can almost say colorful, that they're really claiming space. They're not, you know, they're in a way that's very, I keep saying performative, just that they're...
1: And maybe you could say expressive.
0: Expressive, yes.
1: Because you can express yourself,
0: yes.
1: That's fun.
0: Yes, exactly, yes. It's expressive. And they can do it in all these kind of really crazy, playful, ironic ways. And I think it's neat. Like, the example I always use, and I know there's a lot of controversy around Slut Walk, but I think Slut Walk has been one who's embraced that kind of performative, in-your-face, expressive, we're going to play with concepts. And I think the motherhood movement is quite similar to the Slut Walk. They're kind of using tropes and then reinventing the word, right? Saying, okay, yeah, I'm so-called a good housewife. Well, just watch me, right? I think deconstructive strategies.
1: I have to say that I think that that was what was so fun about the women's liberation movement in the 70s, too, that maybe this has always been the strength of the women's movement.
0: Yeah. Every feminist I know has a great sense of humor. We're all fun. We play hard. We work hard. But there's this really negative view of feminists of being angry. And, well, we are angry. But there's

0: just really negative. And I think I don't know where that comes from, because every feminist organization rally event I've been to, it's been a blast, right? So I don't know where this stereotype has come. So I said to my students, what are you talking about? Have you ever been to any of these events? Well, no. And I said, well, how do you know then that they're these strict, you know, serious? I mean, yes, of course, some of them are when we're dealing with very tragic things. But I think even in then, there's a sense of camaraderie and joy among the women. One woman who's in the organization, she started an organization, Mothers Against Trafficking in Humans, and lost her child to human trafficking. And obviously, you can imagine how tearful her talk would be. But I've never met a woman who has such a sense of humor and such joy and such passion that you're, you know, you're listening to her and you're crying, but you're simultaneously laughing. That her ability to take tragedy and try to use it in a transformative way. And I think that's what a lot of these motherhood organizations do.
1: Well, I think this is the most radical thing that I've seen in a very long time. The motherhood movement, I think it gets right to the core of the anti-human trends and how they must be stopped.
0: Right, and I was interviewed earlier today, and I mentioned it in my talk as well. What frustrates me probably more than anything is the view that motherhood is apolitical, that when you become a mother, somehow you've sold out, gone over, you're not a political person anymore. And I think, where did that come from? Motherhood is the most political place it can be, both in the way we raise our children. I'm very proud to say I have three feminist children, all in their 20s. I think my best accomplishment. You know, I'm very proud to say that both women's studies major. My son's off to start his PhD at McGill in human trafficking. So I'm like, wow, I can say that's I've done well. I mean, I don't take all the credit by any means, but I think we can really raise a different generation of children. But also, even through our mothering, we can find power as our women. Because so many mothers have told me it's when they became a mother that they felt the first time in charge, angry, you know, I'm not taking this anymore. And I don't know what it is, like, I do know, but I think it's complex, that motherhood really can, really radicalizes women and politicizes women, or at least it can. And I think it's really a place where we can, you know, make change. I'm not saying the others aren't as good, but I do think it's untapped. There's globally over 80% of women become mothers. And we don't have 80% of feminists, okay, unfortunately, in the world. So if we can use motherhood, make all mothers feminists, then we can change the world.
1: So if anybody can, you can. Oh, Andrea O'Reilly, thank you so much.
0: All right, thank you so much. Thank you.
1: Okay.
2: Andrea O'Reilly is the founder of Mercy, the Motherhood Initiative for Research and Community Involvement. She publishes Motherhood Scholarship through Demeter Press. 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The Wings sound logo is from Libana's album A Circle Is Cast. I'm Frieda Werden. 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
2: Hi, folks. Please be extra warned. We're really going to talk about some heavy stuff here, including about bigotry. And we want people to know that it's okay to accidentally have bias, and it's only bigotry if you refuse to change when it's pointed out that something is harmful. We ourselves are still discovering our own biases and working to dismantle them. So this is not a call out. It's a call in. We're all in this together, and we all have to start somewhere. We really appreciate everyone who cares enough to stick around and do this work with us.
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4: 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Local Matters is a one-hour show about the people, places, and stories in the Penticton-Sinpinticotin area. Once again, this is Autistic Small Talk. 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
2: The views and opinions we express are our own and do not necessarily represent the views of Peach City Radio more generally. 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
4: Before we get started, a brief content warning. In this episode of Autistic Small Talk, our discussion includes mention of oppression, dehumanization, medical discrimination, stigma, and trauma. If that feels too heavy for you today, this episode might not be for you.
2: I'm going to say, yeah, that does feel a little bit heavy, but I think it's important, so I'll hang out at least for a little bit.
4: Thank you. I'm glad you're willing to give it a try.
2: Cool. Well, I think we should just head straight into the small talk.
4: Great. Last episode, we mentioned masking in passing. So let's define and describe it. It basically means trying to appear non-autistic.
2: Or even, I don't even think trying is the right word. It's, I liked when you were saying performing. It's more like, because it doesn't really have there's not really necessarily a conscious effort there.
4: That's a really good point. Also using the word performing emphasizes that there's nothing natural about it. We aren't slowly becoming better at being neurotypical the more we do it. It's just that we get better at performing it. So it's never going to move into being natural. It's not like we're learning to ride a bike and we're eventually going to transition into kind of automatic or comfortable movement in doing that. Yeah. I mean, it can be conscious, but most of the time it isn't. Most of the time it's an unconscious survival mechanism. An example would be forcing ourselves to make eye contact, even when that isn't comfortable for us, or paying attention to monitor our eye contact to try to make it the right amount for neurotypical people to find it acceptable. And this can be something we've been trained into doing and no longer consciously think about. So that training is sometimes intentional and done by our parents or caregivers or teachers. And a lot of the time it's indirect in that people react badly towards us if we don't do it. So we learn to change our behavior. Last episode, I mentioned that I often prepare a script. So that would be an example of it when it's one of the less common cases where it's conscious, where if I know I'm going to be in a place where people are going to talk to me, I'll decide in advance what I might say because I'm preparing a response to simple things, because I know the way I might respond by default isn't going to be acceptable to most people. So this is also masking. And I know there's a really high likelihood that they're going to talk to me in a neurotypical way that I don't find intuitive. So I try to anticipate and prepare. Although sometimes with people I trust, I will respond to conventional greeting questions with just an admission that I don't know how to respond to that. I did that at a holiday party, and the person I was talking to really nicely just gave me some examples of the kinds of things that might be answers. And I thought that was really nice.
2: Super
4: and
2: it, cool.
4: Yeah. And then I could just have a conversation with them after. It was great.
2: Nice. I tried it recently where somebody said something like, how are you? And I asked them, well, what exactly do you mean? They said, good, bad.
4: Yeah, I mean, it's not always well received. I guess that's why I specified that I reserve it for people I trust to respond well.
2: Well, then.
4: Because you're right. Like, yeah. I mean, that's why most of the time I still make the script, right? Most of the time I don't give the honest response that is kind of like, I'm not sure what you're asking for. Because people can potentially find it upsetting. They don't like that we're not participating the way they want us to or the way they expect. They don't like they find the surprise of it jarring and they lash out, which is fascinating to me because it's kind of like they're getting a tiny taste of what we're getting all the time.
2: Right.
4: I find that question jarring, and that's why I try to prepare in advance so that I don't stumble all over the place to answer it, and why it's only with someone that I feel safe with that I'll say, actually, I don't know what to do with that question. So, yeah, they can't handle the thing that we're just dealing
2: exactly,
4: with
2: like,
4: by default.
2: I would love to, when they ask me a question like that, just yell at them and say, that makes no sense in English.
4: Right.
2: Like, why would you ask me that?
4: Yeah.
2: But I don't do that. I just suck it up. But that's a lot of sucking up to do, I guess.
4: Yeah.
2: So Karen Rose says it like this. This is pretty much a quote from the Academy bit they did on masking.
4: Nice.
2: Yeah. It says... Yeah, so Kieran Rose, who's, I guess, maybe one of my heroes, I guess. I really love, like, all these autistic presenters. Mostly researchers are my heroes, and you're fast becoming one of my heroes, Vanessa.
4: Thank you.
2: And so what he says, what is masking, he says it's a psychological and physiological response to stigma and trauma. We experience stigma and trauma on a daily basis. Prejudice, marginalization, being othered, invalidation of our sensory experiences, our communication, our behavior, our development, how we move, everything. To mask becomes a natural response to that invalidation for safety and self-protection. The brain and body responds to that stigma and trauma over developmental stages. He says it's a response to humans being marginalized and other groups are marginalized. Other marginalized groups, have very similar terms for the same process. The mechanism might be a little different, but the outcome and the cause are generally similar.
4: Yeah, exactly. That makes a ton of sense. I mean, other marginalized groups also have to mask, even if they don't call it that. And it's the same deal for all of us. We know from experience that people won't accept us if we behave too differently from them. So we adapt by acting in a way that isn't natural or comfortable to us. Like another example of that is knowing that people will be offended if we leave a space. And even if it's, you know, we feel overwhelmed. And so sometimes we force ourselves to remain somewhere, even though we can't absorb or understand what people are saying, or we feel extremely tired or our faces hurt. And powering through this way can sometimes take a really big toll on us, or I think it basically always takes a toll on us. I get really severe migraines from this behavior, and migraines are a lot more common for autistic people than the general population.
2: Right.
4: That's true for anxiety and depression too. Like masking is thought to be a part of why these things are more common for us. And it makes sense. It harms us because it's just bad for our mental health.
2: Totally.
4: And it's hard to develop a sense of who you are when you have to spend so much time working against your natural tendencies in order to be accepted.
2: Yeah, can we also differentiate between masking and the toxic neurotypical idea of camouflaging? which implies that we want to be more neurotypical. It's described more like an infiltration. The camo narrative is of assimilation, copying, compensation, making up for our lack, hiding our differences, and doing whatever it takes to fit in. It has no mention of trauma. It's framed around autistic people wanting to be like neurotypicals. We just want to be accepted for who we are. We're not trying to infiltrate. We're just trying to stop being treated as bad as we are.
4: Yeah, we do it to stay safe, not to trick people. I'm trying to learn not to mask as much in some settings, but I would never want to lose the ability to do it, though. I mean, I need it when I'm going through border control, for instance, or if I'm just trying to get medical care. If I'm seeing a medical practitioner, it's in my interest to mask, you know. There are all kinds of situations where even if my masking isn't perfect, which it definitely isn't, I'm still better off trying to pass as much as I can as someone who isn't autistic.
2: Also about the, you said about medical, maybe we'll have to do a whole segment on how many barriers come up to us getting medical.
4: Yeah.
2: That'd treatments.
4: Be a great episode for sure. I think we could have like a whole episode of that, or at least a big
2: probably.
4: Chunk of it. I mean, we mask because we're trying to meet people's expectations. And there's all kinds of different pressure for us to do that. There's just, like you said, there's all these things that we are repeatedly invalidated for. And it's not just like us doing extra things. It's us suppressing other things. So, we do things that don't come naturally to us, and we don't do things that do come naturally to us. So I think a good example is that we moderate how animated we are in accordance with what others prefer or expect. So I have a hard time I have a hard time letting my face just sort of be neutral when I need it to be. But I also I've been having an easier time allowing the other thing. Like I often want to kind of bounce up and down.
2: Yeah.
4: And, I was like, at some point during our phone conversation planning this episode, I was bouncing up and down
2: cool.
4: in my chair, right? Because I was happy and excited. I was at a thing, I was at, like, at the beginning of the year, I was at a concert at the Dream Cafe. And, you know, so I even did it in public, which is, I think, kind of a new development. And, like, I just was talking with a friend and with somebody who had just performed. And the conversation was great.
2: Got excited.
4: And I got excited.
2: Yeah.
4: And I just like let my body move that way. And like, there were previously just so many things in the way stopping me from doing it, you know, because we're trained not to be weird or, I mean.
2: Can't move like that.
4: Yeah. You know, like definitely my family told me not to behave that way. They used a pejorative slur that I'm not going to say on the radio. They would tell me not to be that.
2: Sure. Yeah. I got a lot of that too.
4: Yeah. And so, you know, you learn to not move in a way that feels natural. And that is its own additional kind of strain, right? Like you can't express your emotions or process them the way you need to, because it doesn't look the way that people expect it to look. And so they think it's fine to just require that you don't.
2: Yeah. That's not really okay, because it's really toxic.
4: Yeah.
2: To hold yourself from doing those things. And even now they're teaching about different therapies and stuff, whereas like movement and stuff is somatic therapies and stuff. But like it has something to do with like if people don't shake it out sometimes after an accident or things. I don't know if you've learned much about any of that. But,
4: I don't know anything about that.
2: But yeah, it's like, it's super important for us to do these physical things. You see animals doing it all the time if they're, you know, shaking off stress or whatever.
4: Right. It's like one of the ways of completing the stress cycle.
2: Yeah.
4: Yeah, totally. Right. That makes a lot of sense.
2: I don't know if that fits into our story, but yeah.
4: I think it does.
2: Kind of just came up in my mind.
4: Yeah. Yeah, that might be a good thing for us to look into for a future episode, actually. I bet there's stuff about somatic healing and autistic people. So that might be interesting to dig into. But, I mean, also we need to talk about stimming at some point. That's also scheduled for a future episode. There's so many things to get into.
2: Yeah, I guess it would fit in there.
4: Yeah, and I mean, I guess briefly, stimming is like behaviors that help us to regulate our nervous system. They're often like different kinds of movement. And like everyone stims a little bit. It's just that autistic people have a need to stim more often and sometimes in different ways. So this is like another way in which it harms us to have to repress the natural response we have, because it's denying us the opportunity to like regulate our emotions. Or like another aspect of the trauma of this, I feel like we need to explain a little bit, because otherwise it sounds like we're maybe being dramatic, but like,
2: you're right. Yeah. You know? Like the idea is I can't walk down the street and move how it feels.
4: Yeah.
2: Or correct to move.
4: Yeah. All your impulses are wrong.
2: Yeah.
4: You know? Or like even just, social anxiety, that's its own kind of trauma. It's really common for autistic people to have some amount of social anxiety, which is just a fear or anxiety response around social interaction, in case anyone doesn't know what that means. And like, that's not a natural consequence of being an autistic person. It isn't like autistic people have something built into us that makes us more socially anxious. It's not like innate to us. I mean, there are things that are innate to us, like our atypical sensory experiences or our different styles of movement, but social anxiety is common for us because of the hostility and rejection we face right from childhood. We talked a bit last episode.
2: It's like reasonable social anxiety.
4: Yeah, exactly. Yeah, we're not wrong, right? Yeah. Like we are going to have to deal with that stuff, right? Yeah, or it's like, you know, autistic and non-autistic people have trouble understanding each other. It's mutual, but because we're the minority, we're the ones who suffer for that mutual difficulty in understanding each other. The majority group always has the option of just not putting in the effort to understand us and just not working with us or not interacting with us or rejecting us in some other way.
2: We're only 2%.
4: Yeah, exactly. Right. We're a neuro minority. And so because of that, we rarely have the luxury to just not work with somebody whose neurotype doesn't match our own.
2: Right.
4: You have to be neurotypical to be able to get away with that. And they might not even know they're doing it a lot of the time.
2: Sure. Yeah.
4: You know,
2: yeah.
4: They just find us upsetting or off-putting, and that's it. They don't have to look into it, figure it out, see if they could.
2: Yeah. Just write us off and who cares?
4: Yeah. Yeah. And I mean, a big part of that to me is also like there's a lack of giving us the benefit of the doubt. Like I try and explain things to people because I take them seriously or I want to right. understand them, and it's not received that way. I mean, sometimes it is, and those conversations are great.
2: Yeah.
4: But like when it goes wrong, so to speak, it's because it isn't, right? It's because people read into it like negative intentions. Like I'm trying to, I don't know, be better than them.
2: Yeah, it's a play on their hierarchy or something, or I don't
4: yes.
2: know.
4: Yes. Yeah. Yeah. Autistic it's people like, famously have tons of trouble with hierarchy because it doesn't make any sense.
2: It. Yeah. We don't include that in our life.
4: Yeah, it makes no sense to us. And so like
2: if you're gonna talk to the president of China or the United States or something, or Canada, Prime Minister of Canada, you're gonna respond the same way to him as if I was saying the same things he's saying, kind
4: yeah.
2: of thing.
4: I mean, still it's, a
2: you
4: person.
2: Just look, you just look at the words that are coming out of their mouth.
4: Yeah.
2: Instead of who they are and what their social status is and all that. And that's what all those neurotypicals are like. I think they're using that to determine what you're saying to them. They're
4: yes.
2: looking at your status. Like it doesn't really matter the words that are coming out of your mouth.
4: Yeah. It's yeah, you're right. It's not what I'm saying. It's that I think I can say that to them
2: when
4: I'm lower in the hierarchy. It's like my talking to them like they're the same, like they're a fellow human.
2: Yeah, you're speaking to me like an equal or something, and that's not comfortable for me. Yeah.
4: Right. Right. And so I'm supposed to participate in this thing of like, not speaking at the wrong time, not speaking without invitation sometimes even, which is so extreme. And, right. Yeah, I mean, if I don't understand your hierarchy, why should I participate in it? It doesn't. But also,
2: I don't think it's legit anyway.
4: Yeah.
2: It's a construct.
4: Yeah. I mean, most of the time, I'm not sitting down and consciously deciding not to do it. But like a lot of the time, I look at things afterwards in hindsight if they don't go well. And then I'm like, honestly.
2: That's probably what happened.
4: Yeah. And honestly, no regrets, right?
2: Nice.
4: I do not regret not participating in nonsensical hierarchy that I don't believe in.
3: For sure. I'm not, you don't look back and go, oh, I could have participated in the nonsensical hierarchy and done it this way. Ah, if I'd only been better and more sharp at that moment.
4: I mean, I think some people sometimes might regret it because, I mean, it's not like there's no consequence.
3: There's huge consequence to not. Yeah,
4: but I'd rather just not get whatever it is.
3: Playing that game. And because that playing that game would take all our energy and we wouldn't have any energy to actually participate.
4: Totally. Yeah. Yeah. And so, no thanks. I'm already doing so much to communicate with these people that, like, I'm not going to do that. I'm not going to lessen myself like that, you know?
3: I respect that.
4: Thank you.
3: It's another reason why you're one of my heroes.
4: thanks. It's funny. We were talking about people saying that we're brave about doing various things.
3: Yeah.
4: This wasn't really part of our episode plan, but I think it is interesting that it kind of fits in with masking. Like, people sometimes tell me I'm really brave in these contexts where they're like, oh, well, you'll just try new things. You're not afraid of it. And it's, I don't feel that I'm being brave. I don't feel that I'm doing anything. It's like I at no point really think about, like, can I handle this? Can I try this new thing? Can I do whatever? And we were talking about how maybe the deal there is people think I'm brave because it would be a lot of extra steps for them. But for me, like, as an autistic person, there's like a baseline level of discomfort with most things I do. And so the little tiny bit extra that might be there is negligible. I don't even feel it, you know? That's it.
3: Like, you are super brave. Like, I've gotten to know you and I can tell, like, you do things. Like, even this show, like, this takes some extreme bravery. Like, they were...
4: But you are also doing this show. Yeah. So you are also brave.
3: Like, they were hunting us down, you know, and putting us in camps and killing us, like, not that many years ago.
4: Yeah.
3: And, like, it's on, like you mentioned, on certain agendas already still. And
4: yeah.
3: We're not too far removed from that. And we're standing up here. Like, our natural response should be to, like, run and hide. But we're standing here going, like, hey, look at me. I got something to say. Like,
4: that's true.
3: Either we're incredibly stupid or we're brave. And I think it's bravery. I mean, it feels like bravery.
4: It doesn't feel like there's much alternative, though, right? The alternative is, I guess, to hide, and
3: that's your point.
4: Miserable, right?
3: Everything requires that much bravery just about anyway, like, just to go to the store and deal with, like, what we deal with on a regular basis takes incredible amounts of bravery. And so, it doesn't, like, what's one more little ounce of bravery?
4: It doesn't even register.
3: No.
4: Right? It's just like, that's just existing. Right. Yeah, I mean, totally. Yeah, maybe we should clarify a little bit about the thing where we're saying it's unconscious.
3: Yeah.
4: I had a couple of analogies. One of them is, like, when you're riding a bike, you're also doing a whole bunch of work to maintain your balance, but it's mostly unconscious. But you still know that you're doing it in the sense that you can stop and consider it. But you aren't consciously going through which muscle to tense and so and how much and whatever, right? It's taking some kind of mental effort and some amount of your concentration is going towards it. Or, like, if you have stress, you might tense certain muscles and you're doing it unconsciously, but it takes effort. And if you realize you're doing it, you can put in the effort to focus on relaxing your muscles. But if you're autistic and you notice at some point that you're masking in some way, you very often don't have the option of stopping it. Unlike relaxing your shoulders, it isn't always acceptable to just stop whatever the masking behavior was, right? So you might notice it, but you don't get to turn it off even if you know how.
3: Right.
4: You also just might not notice it.
3: Might not notice it or know how to turn it off.
4: Yeah. Which I mentioned because, like, in our first episode, you and I got stuck in a little loop of performing neurotypicality at each other with excessive eye contact. And, you know, afterwards we were kind of talking about it and analyzing what had happened. And so maybe that makes it seem to people like it was like a conscious thing, like you and I were thinking really deliberately about it. But it wasn't, like, we fell into that loop and we can still analyze it and understand it afterwards, but it's still like an unconscious behavior that we've been trained into.
3: I think that clears it up.
4: And also, like, for many autistic people, excessive eye contact actually creates a sense of anxiety in us. So it's a good example of how it's just like something we're doing that doesn't come naturally to us, and we unconsciously are trained to do it, and it causes us harm. Like it gives us, it's not even just like not our default behavior, but it actually builds anxiety in us. And so now we're dealing with that as well. So it exhausts us. It's extra cognitive processing. And then there's this additional layer of like this sensation it's creating in us. I feel like even though we've said all this, that maybe some people are still going to be like, everyone has to adapt their behavior in social contexts.
3: Which,
4: like, you know, yeah, people do work, do behave a certain way at work or whatever, right? But, like, I think the difference is for minorities of any kind is that they're doing it to survive and not just, I don't know, to have a slightly easier time. Or, like, just the stakes are greater. And the context in which we have to do it is also broader. Like, there's more different kinds of situations we have to do it in, kind of all the time to an extent. And so I don't know, hopefully that kind of clears that up a
3: little.
4: Cool,
3: yeah, no, that's a good catch.
4: It's also like a big contributor, masking is a big contributor to autistic burnout, which is another great future episode topic.
3: Autistic burnout, totally.
4: We are Peach City Radio, CFUZ, at 92.9 FM. This is Autistic Small Talk, a segment of Local Matters, and we are your hosts, Vince and Vanessa. We've been talking about masking, and we're about to dive into identity-first language.
3: Ooh. Oh, that's cool. Is that where we can use that joke?
4: Yes.
3: Cool.
4: Hooray. Yeah.
3: I can't wait to learn about this.
4: I guess it's fair to say that individual preferences should be respected. So if an autistic person wants you to refer to them a certain way, you should do that. But the majority of autistic people and of the autistic community uses identity-first language. So that means we are autistic people, not people with autism.
3: Okay.
4: People, the second one is like person-first language. So like
3: I say it again?
4: Yeah.
3: Okay.
4: Yeah, identity first language would be that we are autistic people because the identity is coming first, autistic.
3: Right.
4: Whereas person first language is like people with autism. That's got the person
3: right.
4: first.
3: That's like, here, hold my autism because I'm a person with autism.
4: Right.
3: So I can give it to you.
4: Yeah, it's removable. It's,
3: yeah.
4: Right.
3: It's a thing I got.
4: It fits with the medical model from last episode. Cool. So, you know, like I'm a white woman. I'm not a person with femaleness or a person with whiteness. It's like your joke. It's
3: femaleism.
4: Femaleism. You know, it's who I am. It's not a thing I have. And it's how I experience the world and not something that can be removed from me or cured or held by somebody else. It's a neurological difference, not a disorder or a disease. Nick Walker, who is a researcher and author I really love, just flat out says that person-first language is autistophobic bigotry.
3: I like that.
4: I like it too. She also does say that, like, if this is the first time you've ever heard about autistic people not wanting you to use person-first language, then there's nothing to be ashamed of. The only shame is in refusing to change now that you know.
3: Yeah.
4: She also, like, in her book, she recommends trying out the same style of language to talk about other historically oppressed groups as a way of recognizing the issue. So all of these examples are very uncomfortable. People with homosexuality, children who have Jewishness, yeah. Adults experiencing femaleness, or individuals living with blackness. Like all of those are very uncomfortable. So even if you haven't thought about it in depth, you feel like that is concerning, and you wouldn't like it if somebody else were talking that way either. So
3: you don't have an autism?
4: I don't have an autism. Huh. But I mean, it's not like you can't ever say the word autism. You could talk about womanhood or Jewishness in some context. But most of the time, when you want to say autism, you probably mean autistic experience. And if you're talking about people, then you're talking about queer people or black people or indigenous people or autistic people. So there are some common arguments that people make. Do you want to get into them? I'll give you the first one. The first one is sometimes people will say, Well, person first language separates the person from the autism, so it's more respectful.
3: Person first language separates the person from the autism. Oh, okay. Well, that's not a good way to think about it, though.
4: I agree.
3: That's because they think we have a problem being autistic, yeah?
4: Yeah, exactly. Why do you need to separate the person from the autism if there's nothing wrong with being autistic, right? The fact that you want to separate it is your way of saying it's bad or shameful to be autistophobic. And if you think that, then...
3: Well, it is shameful to be autistophobic.
4: It's autistophobic to think that it is. I guess I said it the other way.
3: It's autistophobic to I think it's bad.
4: There we go. Yeah. It's not bad or shameful to be autistic. And if you think that it's bad or shameful, then you are an autistophobic bigot.
3: I had never heard the word autistophobic. I like that a lot.
4: I learned it from Nick Walker. And yeah, as soon as I saw it, I was like, right. Yeah.
3: You've quoted Nick Walker a few times. I thought it was a dude. And then he told me it was a girl. It's like you find out God's a woman almost.
4: right. Yeah, she's super cool.
3: I hope that wasn't sexist.
4: I think it's fine. I think a lot of people are thrown by her first name, maybe. But yeah, I've been really liking her work a lot.
3: Autistophobic bigot.
4: Yeah, right? It makes everything so much easier to talk about too, right? Which is also something she talks about, and also that a lot of other activists talk about, is like the value of having the language, right? Like
3: so huge.
4: Totally. Like we need to be able to say that people are neurotypical so that we aren't forced into a little box where all we can say is normal and are like, and we have to define ourselves as abnormal, or, you know, like we need something that is like, yeah, that doesn't push us into that weird position.
3: Right. And there's other like differences. So you can't just say not autistic because it doesn't mean you're neurotypical, because you could have attention differences or...
4: Exactly. Yeah. Yeah, exactly. Yeah. Neurotypical just means that you have a neurotype that is similar to the most common, you know? And even then, it's not like... they are all the same.
3: Exactly.
4: It's like, you know, neurodivergence is just a biological fact. And so that's everybody's brain is different. And then it's just a matter of how much different than the average. And, you know, what's the most common way to be wired is kind of what makes you neurotypical.
3: Right.
4: And then if you're the most common type of person in that way, then things are designed for you. And unless people decide to be inclusive, they're not designed for the rest of us. But they could be. They could be, and it wouldn't cost anything in terms of like, or it wouldn't deny access to anyone else. Like you could expand access and everyone else could still maintain what they have. It's not a zero-sum game or something.
3: You totally got to look into this stuff.
4: So another objection that people sometimes make is they'll say that we have to put the person first to show that they're people first and that they aren't defined by autism. But that also makes no sense.
3: Yeah, that's the same thing.
4: It's just like, especially because this debate has been primarily happening in English-speaking countries. And so in English, it's just standard grammar that adjectives come before nouns. Like, I can tell you that there's a fluffy gray cat and you're not going to be confused about whether it's a cat first, you know?
3: Yeah.
4: Or I can say like there's a white cat and you're not going to be like feeling that I'm saying that the whiteness is the only thing that defines it and is the exclusive definition of it. You'll be like, you're aware of the concept that that cat might also be fluffy or sleeping or talkative or hungry or whatever, right? So just like people, if you say, you know, those people over there, that's a group of tall people, no one comes angrily busting through the wall and tells you you have to say people with tallness or else you don't know that they're people. Like, you know, they're just, we get it. That's how the language works. There's nothing tricky about it. So we don't need to do this sort of inversion thing for no reason.
3: We're autistic people.
4: Yeah, exactly. Yeah. Nick Walker suggests that the reason why people make that claim is because they actually don't like autistic people, and sometimes this includes their own family members. And so if they talk about autism as separate, then they don't have to feel badly, because it's not that they don't like their child. They just don't like autism. It's kind of like